0: Breaking Ice, Community Defense Against State Terror and MAGA Fascism. You begin Breaking Ice with immigration enforcement, but I think the question underneath the whole book seems to be much larger. Let's start with one of the big questions, and that is, who's entitled to belong? You bring up the trope, America is a land of immigrants, and yet it's a land that was based on importing people under conditions of slavery, of disempowering and taking the land of people who were here. Every new group of immigrants seems to suffer the same kind of discrimination and prejudice that the last one did until that fades away. And you yourself were born in a country where being born there, there was no birthright citizenship. You came to the U.S. on a student visa. So actually, I want to first ask you the personal question, how did your own experience of migration and belonging shape the way you approached this book?
1: Yeah, as you said, I've been a lifelong immigrant, which is kind of odd because I didn't go anywhere as an infant. I was born into a country that would never see me as a citizen. Most countries in this world have birthright citizenship. A few don't. And one of them is the United Arab Emirates. I was born in Dubai. And what I have realized over this past couple of years is that Donald Trump is seemingly trying to shape the United States in the model of the UAE, a country that doesn't have birthright citizenship, where actually the people who have full rights, who are citizens, are a small minority of the population. So it's minority rule, where there is no democracy, there is no freedom of speech, there is an exploited, very vulnerable labor population, many of whom are relegated into labor camps at the very bottom rung of the ladder. And then the sort of middle income immigrants just form the fabric of the country, but never truly belong, because at any point, if they say or do the wrong thing, can be kicked out of the country. That is the vision that Trump is promising for the United States. And that is what I left behind, very deliberately left behind. I was always uncomfortable with this notion that you could live in a country permanently as a guest and never actually feel safe. So this notion of who belongs and whether they are truly ever seen as part of a country is something that I felt very intimately, very personally my whole life. And it wasn't until 2009 that I got to be a citizen of this country. I had to sue the federal government, the Department of Homeland Security, because I was the lead plaintiff in a class action lawsuit, because I was caught in this dragnet that was the post 9/11 hysteria, racist hysteria, where George W. Bush, then president, had his government had essentially overseen thousands of people having their citizenship be delayed because of some vague notion of an FBI background check that we were all waiting to see completed, and that just never was completed. We were in limbo for years. And so me and thousands of others like me, with the help of the ACLU, sued the federal government and, you know, had to force them to give me my citizenship. So for a few glorious years, I felt like I belonged, until 2016, when I remember waking up the day after Trump's first election and feeling once again like I was in a country where maybe I wouldn't belong. So yeah, this notion of belonging is something that you would think that if you live in a country that calls itself democratic, that by definition, everybody either belongs or has the chance to belong. So this country has had a sort of national schizophrenia from the time of its origin, from the time the Constitution was written, where they've grappled between having a nation, you know, multi-tiered nation with, you know, built on white supremacy, with white people on top and other people on the bottom kind of competing to get to the top, while at the same time claiming to be a country that's by and for everybody. Those two things aren't compatible. And over again, we see the terrible impacts of that incompatibility. And we're in a very low point right now.
0: You say that ICE should not be understood simply as an agency that's carrying out an extremely aggressive deportation campaign, but that you see it as the instrument of a much larger authoritarian project in which surveillance, detention, intimidation, and arbitrary state power that's used against undocumented immigrants now, and also many documented immigrants, can ultimately be turned against citizens as well. So what did you see in the course of reporting this, these two struggles, immigrant rights and democratic rights?
1: They are intimately connected. And this is something that people have a hard time, people who want desperately to believe that we live in a country where you have to have immigration laws. And so if you don't respect the immigration laws, you should be considered a criminal and kicked out. And we are a nation of laws, et cetera, et cetera. You see a lot of people kind of espousing this. And what they, you know, I think are now coming to realize is that you cannot have strict immigration enforcement of the kind we're seeing, especially, and democracy. Having one leads to the erosion of the other. And by that, I mean that the machinery that Trump has set up, by its definition, is violating due process rights. The Constitution, the Supreme Court for years affirmed again and again that the Constitution applies to everybody who is on U.S. soil, not U.S. citizens, but everybody who is on U.S. soil, meaning that even an immigrant who might be arrested has the right to due process. So the minute you ask somebody if they're a citizen or not, you have violated their due process rights by asking them that as a precursor to whether they should be locked up or not. And so this configuration of the Supreme Court has decided that it's okay to racially profile people in the course of immigration enforcement, because in Justice Kavanaugh's naive consideration, if they find out you're a citizen after they've detained you, they will simply let you go. Of course, we've seen case after case after case in the past few months prove him wrong. And so this idea that we can have harsh immigration enforcement while preserving democracy is a naive notion. We are seeing today a militia that is better funded than most armies in the world that is aimed squarely internally at us, we the people. And we should be asking ourselves why, when about an estimated 4% of the country's population is undocumented, why we have spent so much money on a militia to root out, detain, and deport 4% of the population. That is a small number. And we have stripped away food stamps and Medicaid and claimed there is no money for Medicare for All in order to do so. And that's because it's not really about 4% of the population. It's about a much larger percentage of the population. It's not just people without papers or people who might have committed a crime in their past and now are seeking to become citizens. It's about anybody who is not part of the MAGA agenda and anybody who's a person of color. And so this is a reshaping of the demographics of the country. It is an attempt to turn back the clock from 2000, and I trace the current chapter of immigration enforcement we're in to about 25 years ago. Obviously, it goes back to the origins of this country, but the latest chapter goes back to 25 years ago when the notion of immigrants as potential terrorists in waiting emerged from the post 9/11 racist hysteria. And so, yeah, I think that it's really, really important for us to question that, because it, right before the September 11th attacks, we got the results of the 2000 census showing the largest jump in foreign-born population in the United States in history. And that caused a lot of panic. And they've been trying to turn back the clock on that for 25 years. And it's kind of too late. But that's what they are fighting against, the brownification of the country.
0: Say a little bit more, just briefly, about that. Why is it too late? What's different about this now in terms of creating the kind of heft of pushback that can succeed?
1: So, you know, the United States has gone back and forth in being a country that's friendly to immigrants and not being a country friendly to immigrants. So in moments when the United States had a little bit more orderliness in its immigration process than it does now, when some more doors were open than are now, people came looking for a better life. People like me, people like, you know, healthcare workers and nurses, physicians and doctors who were trained in other countries without being saddled by medical debt and came to the United States to share their medical talents with us, right? We have a shortage of doctors because it's so expensive to go to medical school here in the United States. And so we don't have as many native-born doctors. And so we have people from other countries who have been trained maybe in Europe or in their home countries. And then they want decent salaries because doctors get paid well here. And so they come here and we benefit from that, right? So we've had this country, we've had the doors of the country propped open a little bit over the course of its history, enough to immigrants, where immigrants have become enmeshed in our fabric. And nowhere is that more apparent than cities like LA, where I live, or Chicago or New York. But actually, it's becoming that way and has become that way even in rural America, in Maine, in Minnesota, in Georgia, in North Carolina. Immigrants are so deeply enmeshed into the fabric of the United States that today tacos are as American as hamburgers. And you have so many multi-generational mixed status families in Florida and California, right? Where you have children who are U.S. citizens, aunts and uncles, mothers and grandfathers who might be green card holders or even all the way undocumented because just never bothered, you know, putting in the paperwork, etc. And these mixed status families will be torn apart. And, you know, Trump's goal is to tear them apart. You have enough immigrants here now where plenty of white Americans and U.S. citizens are falling in love with and marrying non-white immigrants, right? Like my husband did with me. And our children are mixed race, you know? So that brownification is seeping in from our veins into the land here. And, you know, the notion of who is white and who is not is also deeply difficult to define. There are plenty of Arabs whose skin tone might be lighter than yours, and plenty of Latinos as well, white Latinos. You wouldn't know they were Latino till you heard their name or maybe heard them speak. So are they white? Are they not white? Do they belong? Do they not belong? And so there's no clear lines that we can draw anymore. And to have this immigration enforcement, this machinery, this ugly, harsh machinery go after a part of the population that is so deeply embedded into the fabric of the United States is resulting in a ripping of the entire fabric of the country, right? We are literally cutting off our nose to spite our face.
0: Absolutely. In fact, one reason why people are talking more about Social Security going bankrupt now is because there's such a drop off in contributions to the Social Security fund because so many immigrants have been deported. But I want to move on to some of the wonderful examples that you give in your book. One is Leonardo Martinez. ICE agents rammed his truck, arrested him while he was documenting their activity, but his dash cam footage contradicted the agent's version of what happened. What does his story tell us about why ordinary people armed with cell phones, cameras, and reliable information have become so important in confronting the state's power here?
1: Leonardo is such a fantastic example of what people realized over the past year they needed to do, which was our own government is turning on us with weapons and violating our rights. Who do we turn to if our government is hurting us? Local law enforcement, even if they weren't cooperating with ICE, weren't coming to our rescue. Well, that's a whole other story. They're part of the project of enforcement. City officials had their hands tied, really couldn't do very much about federal thugs coming in, masked agents coming in. And so people really came to the realization, nobody is coming to save us from this machinery. We have to do it ourselves. And so people organized, they banded together in very inspiring ways, in stories that really didn't make it into the headlines of our newspapers. They were told in bits and pieces and you know, isolated incidents. And my goal with this book was to show the pattern, to show the bigger picture that this was happening all over the country. So Leonardo is in Ventura County, which is in Central California, just north of Los Angeles. And it's not very highly, you know, it's not very densely populated like L.A. It is also immigrant heavy, however. And he and his, you know, just fellow citizens organized. They got together in groups. They realized their neighbors, their friends were getting carted off. And they came up with, you know, ideas on how to confront nonviolently ICE agents. You know, they're not stupid. They're not going to confront armed men and women, mostly men. So they set up patrols, community patrols, where they would keep track of where ICE agents were staging operations and would follow them and would videotape them and came up with, you know, phone trees on if something happened to one of them, everybody would get alerted. You know, they had dash cams installed because if they weren't able to videotape, the cameras would capture. They were so smart and have been so smart about keeping track of what ICE agents were doing and then alerting their fellow residents. There's ICE around, stay at home. Something similar was playing out in LA where with bullhorns, when ICE agents showed up, people would, community activists would make loud announcements. If you are vulnerable, do not leave your home, go back into your home right now and close the door, lock the door. If you are not vulnerable, join us as we stand shoulder to shoulder, arms held with one another, and basically yell at these men and tell them to, you know, F off, tell them to go away. And it largely worked. It worked more often than I think we realized, knowing that they were being watched, and not just watched, but recorded, and having their license plates, their faces, their tactics videotaped and posted instantly to social media, really deterred them. So Leonardo, who's a U.S. citizen, was arrested. They claimed that he resisted and beat them up or fought back or whatever. None of that happened. They roughed him up. He had the wherewithal to insist on being taken to the hospital on his way to being taken to the detention center so that there would be some documentation of what was done to him. While he was being taken, his community stepped into action, mobilized, plastered social media with video and evidence of what had been done to him. And there was a huge to-do. He was taken all the way down to Los Angeles to the detention center. So a couple of hours drive. Was in for a few hours. They took him to a different place where immigrants were being held and eventually were forced to let him go. Now, by the way, federal investigators in a story that hasn't been, I didn't get a chance to tell in the book because it was more recent, federal investigators have targeted Leonardo Martinez, claiming that he is, you know, a potential terrorist kind of thing. Him and his fellow activists. So they've gone and they couldn't get him that way. So they've gone another way to get him. But he and his fellow activists were very, very effective last year in staving off ICE terror.
0: That's a great story. You talk about this concept of which he is such a good example as community defense. But what struck me was that so much of it looks less like confrontation than ordinary acts of care, like groceries for a family whose breadwinner has been detained, rent money, childcare, rides to school, or the doctor. Why do you consider that kind of mutual aid part of the resistance itself rather than simply humanitarian assistance after the fact?
1: I think this notion that we depend on one another is an incredibly powerful notion. Because people realized nobody was coming to save them, they banded together. And I think in many parts of the country, people reactivated networks that had formed during the first Trump administration, during the COVID pandemic, during the 2020 racial justice uprising, during the kind of, like, for example, where I live, when we had the Eaton Fire in Altadena, people came together and had like mutual aid networks built up. And so people reactivated existing networks, expanded them, strengthened them, and realized that they could move faster than government aid could, local government aid, for example, right? So in the wake of ICE raids, if families were left behind with, you know, main breadwinners were detained, and you had another spouse who was too scared to go out to work lest he or she be detained as well, and you had kids who needed to go to school, these would be families in absolute

0: that each of us are heroic individuals whose successes depend on our own actions, and that we pull ourselves up by our bootstraps and make our own destiny, never mind that we are standing on the shoulders of others or walking on the paths paved by others or using infrastructure that we have all contributed towards building. Never mind any of that. We are self-made. And of course, those are all myths. Myths that confirm or that keep, you know, building up this notion that capitalism is the way that everybody is going to be free and happy just by being selfish. It's, of course, the other way around. We have strength in numbers. When we live in communities that are deeply enmeshed, where when you tear one of us out of that community, the whole community is, you know, upset and will do what it needs to do to restore harmony. That's where our strength lies. And we have some aspects of that still in the country, right? We all pay into funds to have our children educated, right? Public schools, libraries. We understand that our collective resources help one another. But we also have so many other things we don't have, like Medicare for all. Like, we're all supposed to like figure out how to pay out of for our own care when we might be struck with cancer. If we don't have a job that offers us employee healthcare, we're out of luck. Like, that notion that you're, you know, looking out for yourself and no one's coming to help you has resulted in far too many Americans suffering and dying over the years. And so, yeah, I think this idea that mutual aid is part of how we resist attacks from the government, that is part of community defense. I hope this culture continues, spreads, seeps out into this desire to see our resources, us sharing our resources for everybody, because we all benefit when we help one another, right? We don't just live in a country where just one person, like Elon Musk or whatever, benefits.
1: And he benefits from all the rest of us.
0: Yes.
1: You know, there's also another wonderful story that shows how solidarity can build surprising connections. There's a story from the aftermath of the Eaton fire when a MAGA supporter ended up working alongside socialists, democratic socialists, I assume, and immigrant rights activists who are helping their neighbors. Tell us about that experience and what it suggested to you about how solidarity can be created to bridge political divides.
0: Yeah, so that was in the interview I did with Pablo Alvarado, who is one of the leaders of the National Day Labor Organizing Network. And just a couple of miles from where I live and where the Eaton fire devastated and destroyed the community of Altadena is the Pasadena Job Center. The Pasadena Job Center is a project of the National Day Labor Organizing Network, and it's a place, a safe space where workers, whether they're documented or not, can get freelance gigs, right? Like small construction jobs or landscaping or whatever. With the help of the National Day Labor Organizing Network, they have a base wage level and are there to mediate in case employers decide to screw over workers. And so it's a way for, instead of standing at the street corner or on the Home Depot parking lot, you can go to the Pasadena Job Center and get jobs through there. And individuals looking to hire workers can go to the Pasadena Job Center and hire, you know, a worker for the day to come and build a fence around your yard. And everybody agrees to the wage, and it's safety for everybody. It also ensures quality skills. So what happened when the Eaton fire devastated Altadena was these workers were, it was early 2025. The Trump administration was coming in. They knew they were going to get attacked by ICE because he promised that. They also had, many of them, lost jobs because many of the people employing them had lost homes. Some of them had lost their own homes as well. And so these workers immediately decided to put their talents to use, their skills to use, and said, there's this huge need right here near where we live, where people are, you know, pushing through the rubble, have trees downed all into their yards. And the city can't move fast enough. We have chainsaws and trucks, and why don't we help? And so the Day Labor Network mobilized their workers and then put out a call for volunteers.

0: volunteers saying, we will train you if you come and help us clear the streets, clear people's backyards. And it happened in my own yard. We saw these trucks in my neighborhood, and they were young people, some of them like young white people who had driven in from Santa Monica. They were wearing masks. They had, you know, pitchforks and shovels and garbage bags and gloves. And they were going around neighbors asking, do you need your yard cleaned? Because the winds were still rushing. And we were all terrified that these downed trees would catch on fire and the existing homes would be burned. And so I remember saying yes, because I was like trying to figure out how to get my yard cleaned. But we were all had evacuated. And so this group of young people who had been trained by the day labor organizing network came in within like a half an hour, completely cleared out my yard so professionally. And, you know, Pablo tells a story of how he and others were clearing out like a public park area in Pasadena. And yeah, the story where after they were done, the MAGA hat wearing guy was hugging him and they were hanging out with the socialists and they were all realizing their common humanity. Now, I don't want to be naive to suggest that, you know, if we were all to sort of sit down and talk to one another, that we could have a better understanding. But there are people who can be won over, because over the past year and a half, I think a lot of Americans are realizing, in spite of this mass deportation effort, they were promised mass deportations would result in a better life for them, because somehow magically wages would go up and they would be able to afford groceries. And they're realizing not only has that not happened, the opposite has happened. Actually, things have gotten harder. There was just a study by the ACLU and AFL-CIO showing that mass deportations have resulted in more depressed wages, because companies have not turned to native-born Americans to offer jobs at higher wages. They've simply closed up shop. Construction companies have simply closed up shop and moved away. And Americans are suffering even more now. So I think there is, if we can start really talking to one another, bringing ourselves, you know, bringing people into the fold, we are seeing the sea change. Public opinion has shifted dramatically on immigration enforcement, completely shifted. And so, yeah, there's some potential there, I hope, for us to find our common humanity.
1: Sonali Kolhatkar, stay tuned for more of our conversation about breaking ice after the break. Let me-

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1: Everyone Comes From Somewhere by singer-songwriter Don Arbor. I'm Francesca Rhiannon. 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Let's get back to my conversation with Sonali Kolhatkar about her book, Breaking Ice. You mentioned labor, and your book shifts at a certain point to expands from immigrant rights into labor rights. Christine Neumann Ortiz talks about A Day Without Immigrants and Workers, which I remember well. That was a national kind of strike to make clear how dependent we are on immigrants in our communities. And David Huerta, who is with SEIU, I believe, makes the point that immigrants are workers first and immigrants second. And just today, the Hyundai battery plant workers who were caught up in this raid, the South Korean workers, have sued the U.S. government for a slew of harms, as we're talking today. What do these stories reveal about the relationship between immigration enforcement and the vulnerability of workers in general? And what might change if organized labor treated immigrant rights as fundamental to the labor struggle itself?
2: Yeah, David Huerta is head of the SEIU in California. And he, in June of 2025, when he was speaking out in defense of an immigrant worker who was being targeted by ICE, was himself brutalized, thrown to the curb, hurt his head, arrested and detained for 3 days. And what ICE didn't realize when they did that was they kind of awoke us, this massive and provoked a massive response in LA. LA is an organized labor town. We have, union teachers, union, writers and actors and directors in Hollywood. We have union members who are, our janitorial workers, our unionized grocery workers, unionized. And so what happened was that the day after he was arrested, a massive outpouring, a huge showing of immigrant, of union workers happened in downtown LA. I was there. I took my camera and interviewed people. And then a few days later, Huerta was released. And a few months after that, I had the chance to speak with him at Netroots Nation in New Orleans about his experience. And he made one really important point, which is that this is the great civil rights issue of our time, that immigrant rights are the civil rights issue of our time. And I'm so glad that he put it in those terms. It's not just that immigrants are workers first and foremost. Immigrants are humans first and foremost, right? We are just humans. And I have to keep bringing this idea up because it's so important. I didn't come up with the idea, but it's an important reminder that borders are imaginary and people are real. Borders are imaginary. People are real. Your rights don't magically become your being doesn't magically become less vulnerable or more inviting of harm when you step on one side of the border or another. It shouldn't be that way, right? On these arbitrary lines that have been drawn on maps. And so I think it's very important for us to realize that this country needs immigrants actually more than immigrants need us, right? We rely on immigrants for so much. We rely on immigrant labor for construction, agriculture, healthcare, et cetera, and on and on and on. Home healthcare. We have a population that's aging, that is living longer than ever. And who is there to take care of them? Home healthcare workers, nursing home workers, disproportionately immigrant. They're doing the difficult work of elder care. They're doing the really difficult work of child care. Child care workers, disproportionately immigrant women of color, right? And so when you create a situation where this immigrant labor class is vulnerable, them living in fear doesn't make it good for all of us. It actually hurts all of us. because if we can't count on them having their rights, then we all our rights are in jeopardy. And so, especially to those people who say the nativist, who say immigrants' labor depresses wages, immigrants aren't setting wage scales. Corporations are depressing wages. They don't, immigrants aren't saying, oh, no, no, no, please don't pay me $17 an hour. I'm an immigrant. I'll take $5 an hour. They're not the ones saying that. So if you're worried about wages being depressed by immigrants, let's all work together to raise the minimum wage. Why is that not something that you're more interested in, right? And so we have to keep making those arguments that immigrant workers aren't taking the jobs for lower wages because they'd like to be paid less and they're, you know, just waiting to bring all their family over to like take over your jobs and work for less. They're working for less because corporations are paying less. And corporations are paying less because they can pay less, because no one's making them pay more. But we live in a democracy, supposedly. So let's force them to pay more. And let's pay everybody more, regardless of their immigration status. Let's respect everybody's rights, regardless of their immigration status. And we'll see that we live in a better country overall.
1: Another link that you make in the book, Breaking Ice, Sonali Kolhatkar, is the link to Black freedom struggles as well. You know, we can certainly think of how Minneapolis in 2020, the George Floyd protests, set up the kind of mutual aid networks and networks of connection, solidarity, that later became so important in the pushback against ICE this past year in Minneapolis. Yahura Williams connects Minneapolis in 2026 with Minneapolis after George Floyd. And Robin D.G. Kelly, in your book, argues that some white Americans are now encountering forms of state oppression that Black and brown communities have been warning about for generations. I mean, I just heard somebody the other day say on radio, a Black voting activist who said, in response to a question about ICE at the polls, or basically the repressive forces of the state at the polls, she said, well, you know, that's nothing new for us when we went to the polls. What can the immigrant rights movement learn from Black struggles against policing and state violence? And do you see the possibility of these experiences actually becoming the basis for a deeper multiracial solidarity?
2: This is, I think, one of my most important points that I want to make in this book. The book that I wrote before, or put together before this one, was talking about abolition, A Police-Free World is Possible, which was a collection of interviews with abolitionists, mostly Black abolitionists, but not entirely. And when I say abolitionist, I think it's important to define that because not everybody understands what that word means, because we associate that word with the abolition of slavery. And, you know, you can say, well, slavery is over. Many people have pointed out over the years, Angela Davis, Ruth Wilson Gilmore, et cetera, that our system of criminal justice is just an extension of slavery. Our prison industrial complex is just a new architecture of mass enslavement. And they're right. We allow the Constitution to be violated if you are somebody who's, you know, been charged with a felony and convicted of a felony and have served prison time. And you, it's okay to pay you less than minimum wage in when you're behind bars. It's essentially slave labor. And the reason why all of this is important and relevant in a book about immigration is because the enforcement mechanism that feeds the criminal justice system and feeds the prison industrial complex is policing. And policing is, you know, seen by many abolitionists as the enforcers of racial capitalism in a system where you have haves and have-nots, which is what capitalism is. Capitalism is not one where everybody benefits. It's only a few people rise to the top at the expense of the rest. Well, the rest is usually disproportionately people of color because we never truly addressed the origins of this nation built on stolen lands by stolen hands, right? To quote my friends at the Bliss Collective, who use that term, wonderful terminology. And so we have these systemic differences baked into our economy. Police enforce them along racial lines, enforce racial capitalism, feed our prisons with disproportionately Black and brown people. And the abolition of that system is something that a lot of people have worked towards. And how to abolish that system? They have a very clear, elegant solution. We have to take money out of policing, because policing costs a lot of money. It eats up something like a quarter to a third of most city budgets. Take it out of the things that keep us, you know, that endanger us, and put them into the things that actually address the committing of crimes, which is inequality. How do you reduce inequality? You make sure people have access to affordable housing and healthcare and food and shelter and all those basic things, right? Job training and, college education, etc. So that divesting from police and investing in the things that truly keep us safe was essentially the message of defund the police, which is essentially an abolitionist framework. You can apply that exact same logic, and the Black abolitionists in Breaking ICE do, to the ICE enforcement. Because what we have done is we have, as a country, through the so-called One Big Beautiful Bill, taken money out of Medicaid and food stamps and the things that actually helped people stay alive and you know, live day to day. And we've put it into enforcement of essentially, racial capitalism again. Because ICE isn't going after wealthy people. I mean, it's going after a few, you know, like the Venezuelan fiance of a Trump supporter, but by and large, it's low-income people and low-income people of color. And so, and we're, what we give up to have that enforcement is we give up, you know, millions of people kicked off of food stamps, millions of people about to be kicked off of Medicaid. And so an abolitionist framework applied to the federal government's ICE enforcement says, take money out of the things that keep us unsafe, like ICE, and put them into the things that help us thrive. And then you can go even further, right? There's been the rallying cry of the anti-war movement for years, money for schools, not for war. That is actually an abolitionist sentiment. Take money out of U.S. militarism. How much of our budget, our federal budget, that's our tax dollars, goes toward sustaining the U.S. military so that we, what, fight wars abroad, destabilize other countries so that people from those other countries come here looking for a better life, and then we pour money into ICE to oppress them and send them back? Why? What a useless waste of our resources, right? What if we took the money out of U.S. military, out of ICE, out of policing in all forms, start to divert that away from those structures into Medicare for all, into public higher education, into expanding affordable housing and cooperative housing and public housing, into all of the things that would actually keep us safe. We would see crime drop. We would see levels of immigration drop. We would see wages go up. We would have no worries about how to pay for healthcare emergencies. We would start to thrive. And I'm simplifying it. It wouldn't just be this magic bullet, but it would take time. But that's the direction we have to start going in. And so that's why, in talking to Black abolitionists who have been on the front lines, who have been on the worst receiving ends of racial capitalism and the enforcement mechanisms to keep some people oppressed at the expense of other people, they have so much wisdom to offer us for how we start thinking about reversing this horrible place that we've ended up in. Because if we don't have a vision for the future we want, how do we know how to get out of this, right? We need something to aim for. How do we, we hear people saying another world is possible. Okay, but what's the path to, what is that other world we want? This is the other world we want, where we divest from these structures of disempowerment and enforcement and violence, and into the things that help us all thrive.
1: My final question is part of how we get there. You know, what are the paths? You're describing in this book, Breaking Ice, Sonali Kolhatkar, really a bottom-up movement of self-organizing. Many people are also working an inside game, what they would talk about. For example, Dr. Abdul El-Sayed, Soran Mamdani, many people who are going into electoral politics to try to enact the kinds of policies that you've just been talking about or working toward them. And yet the book is deeply skeptical about relying too much on our electoral system in order to do that. First of all, why? And second of all, what else is necessary in our work within elections to make sure that our demands just don't get trivialized away?
2: I mean, I'm not, I don't want to undermine our electoral system. I want us to be deeply skeptical of politicians and people who we elect. We need to change the dynamic between elected officials and us. Right now, we have culturally approached elections as popularity contests. Who do I like most that I can get behind? That is the wrong approach. The dynamic should be, we set the agenda, and who do the politicians feel they can get most support from and earn our votes, right? They are public servants. They answer to us. So the minute somebody like Zohran Mamdani actually gets into office, it needs to be an oppositional relationship. We all need to be holding Mamdani accountable, meaning, okay, New Yorkers. He's seen as the people's mayor because so much of what he says is resonates with so many of us, and so much of what he's doing is resonant because he came from movements, right? So New York City, so his constituents need to hold him accountable. I'm a little bit disturbed by just how excited people continue to be. Okay, he's in office now. You can stop with putting him up on a pedestal. Is he fulfilling the promises that he made? You know, yes and no. He is fulfilling some promises. He's kind of backtracked a few others in the mind, but not too many. And so hopefully they're holding him accountable. And we need to do that as well. I mean, Abdul El-Sayed, wonderfully charismatic. I am deeply disturbed by the fact that he has doubled down on calling himself a capitalist. I'm a capitalist, he says. And I'm like, that's not reading the room, in my opinion. And so I'm very skeptical of that. But I'm really glad that he is very strong on Israel and Palestine. And he is a Medicare for all proponent, right? Like those two things are critical. So he's like for a regulated capitalism. I'm like, fine, okay, but like I don't. It rubs me the wrong way, right? Like I'm not excited about a politician who proudly proclaims that they're capitalist, but other people might be, and that's fair. So I think we need to see electoral politics as, which is what it is. It's a tool to keep our democracy alive. How do we use that tool? We have to use it wisely. So every step of the way, we have to say, this is what we want from our democracy. Which candidate is most likely to deliver? And from that, we will pick the person who is most likely to deliver and do it conditionally. Instead of seeing elections as popularity contests, we have to see them as job interviews. Here's a person who is doing a job interview, and if we choose them, they're on probation for 4 years, and we're going to review their job every 4 years. And if they did not do what we elected them to do, kick them out and bring somebody else who will do the job right. And if we change our mindset about how we see politicians, and by that I mean enough with the I'm with her, I'm with him language and mentality, that's deeply destructive. It's very disempowering. It says to the politicians, you know, we need you more than you need us. No, they need us, right? They work for us. So instead of saying I'm with her or whoever, we have to have politicians feel vulnerable enough to say, no, I'm with this mentality. I'm with this agenda, right? This is what I stand for. I'm with the Medicare for all people. I'm with the people who want to see an end to wars. I'm with the people who want to tax the rich. That's when we have a healthy democracy. And how we do that is by keeping our movements strong during, before, and after elections, and never caving to getting behind a politician. The politician needs to get behind us. So I think that that's really, really important. So the minute you have somebody, you know, who is a democratic socialist get into office, it's not like, oh, we have a man or woman on the inside. No. Now that person works for us. We hope they'll do what we trained them to do if they came from our movements. If they don't, they might have their reasons for not. It's irrelevant. If they don't, we replace them with somebody who can. And when you change that dynamic, politicians are on notice and will find that they'll actually start doing their job more often when they realize that they're working for us. How we get there is also, you know, it's important to do things like removing money out of politics, corporate money out of politics, right? Because the reason they don't answer to us often is because we've flooded our electoral system with so much money that their true bosses are super PACs and the corporations and the rich people who fund them. And so there's ways out of that, right? We have been living in a post-Citizens United world for 20 years now. How do we overturn Citizens United? Hawaii just did it. People haven't really been paying attention to that. Hawaii, we became the first state in the nation just less than a year ago to rewrite the state charter for corporations so that they are not allowed to interfere in elections because states get to define what a corporation is. So if the Supreme Court won't stop corporations from flooding our electoral systems with money, states can and should just redefine what corporations are. This was the innovative idea of an activist in Montana who I've interviewed on my show, and Montanans are about to vote on something very similar. Hawaii just did it through their legislative process and were able to do it faster. So there's ways for us to do this. There's a lot of hope. But we have to know about these mechanisms of restoring our democracy. And how do we know about it? Independent journalists. And so I'm going to do a shameless plug here. I do what's called solutions journalism. My solutions journalism emphasizes Hawaii's victory, doesn't emphasize the losses because other mainstream news outlets cover the losses. And so we are awash in information of how we're losing. What about all the ways in which we're winning and can win? You know, that's why I wrote the book to show how we won and helped save so many people from ISIS clutches. The battle isn't over. The war isn't over. That was one battle. And there are other things that we need to pay attention to. So, you know, support independent journalists, please.
1: 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And the book is Breaking ICE, Community Defense Against State Terror and MAGA Fascism. And as we go out, Sonali Kolhatkar, tell us what is the name of your show and where can people find it?
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6: This is Louise Kaplan with your KPOV Daily Report for Tuesday, September 29th, 2026. A recent ruling from the state's labor agency has thrown a wrench into a City of Bend program aimed at spurring construction of new affordable apartment buildings. The Oregon Bureau of Labor and Industries ruled that prevailing wage standards should apply for workers building a 264-unit apartment complex in Southeast Bend. That's forcing the city to roll back more than $60 million in planned rebates for three other large apartment developments already under construction, since no one had expected the added cost of paying prevailing wages. Redmond Fire and Rescue says it will install diesel exhaust capture systems at all of its stations with a federal grant of nearly $253,000, a move the district says will cut firefighters' exposure to cancer-causing fumes. The money is part of $14 million in grant funding for fire departments and other first responder organizations in Oregon, Washington, Idaho, and Alaska. Redmond Fire Chief Ryan Herrera said, "This grant is about protecting the people who dedicate their lives to protecting our community." Herrera also noted the recent passing of firefighter paramedic Michael Kenzie from cancer. Firefighter cancer remains one of the most serious occupational hazards facing the fire service. The Heaven Can Wait 5K race is returning this weekend for its 27th year, Sunday, October 4th at 10:30 a.m. at Redmond High School. The event is a celebration for those who have experienced or know someone who has experienced breast cancer. This year, St. Charles Executive Director Jenny O'Brien says the organization expects about 1,000 people to attend. The fundraiser is also still seeking volunteers, so if you're looking for a way to give back and have a great time, consider helping them out. For information, go to heavencanwait.org. And speaking of moving, a set of 466-million-year-old T-Rex footprints may provide information on how fast the dinosaur walked. They were discovered by high school teacher Kent Hupps in North Dakota last year. Measuring the distance between the footprints, scientists have worked out that the speed of a sauntering T-Rex was about 3.5 miles per hour, or about that of a fast-walking human. And finally, Friday will be the last day of the season for roller skating at the Pavilion. Bend Park and Recreation will hold its final Friday night roller dance party on October 2nd from 7:30 to 9:30 p.m. before beginning the transition to ice. This has been Louise Kaplan with your KPOV Daily Report for Tuesday, September 29th, as compiled by Tom Kelly.
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9: I did not become someone different that I did not want to be. But I'm new here. Will you show me around?

like a snake. It may be crazy, but I'm the closest thing I have

to Jazzline. I'm your host, Misplaced Modifier, John Coltrane, there with the Red Garland Trio. Song is Slow Dance, and initially released in 58 as John Coltrane with the Red Garland Trio, and 3 years later, that label was, title was tossed, and they, the powers that be changed the title to Training In, emphasis on train, play on words there, Coltrane. And the cover art was, the abstract cover art was replaced with a photograph of John, and, gorgeous record. It was Coltrane's second full session as a band leader for Prestige Records, recorded back in August of 1957, and came out in March of 58, I believe, and that's an important date to remember. We're going to come back to March 58 here momentarily on Jazzline. Yeah, beautiful, beautiful song that is overlooked in Coltrane's catalog. Last Wednesday was the centennial of Coltrane, and I don't think I said anything on the show last week. I kind of like, kind of, that was kind of a whoopsie on my part. I feel like this is the time of year where a lot of us, you know, are multitasking, the scam of multitasking, you know, the art of doing twice as much as you should, half as well as you could, you know. I'm thinking of the plastic spork. Like, why would I use that? What is that going to help me do? Anywho. That's me rambling. We opened the show with one of my favorites. I could listen to this daily, hourly maybe. Gil Scott-Heron with his take on the gorgeous Bill Callahan song, I'm New Here. Anyway, to shout out Bill, and Gil Scott is worth it in my book. I'm thinking about the New York Times released the 30 best songwriters, living songwriters. Do you know what I'm talking about? I think that's what it's called. And I scrolled through the list. I kind of hate lists. I mean, I make them, but you know, what do they really tell us? You know, and you go through it and you're like, oh yeah, Stevie's on there. Okay, that's good. But there were definitely some scratches, and not seeing Bill Callahan's name on there, I kind of tossed it. I kind of said, if Young Thug is if he's on this list is trash. No John Darnielle from the Mountain Goats. Like, anyways, I'm spiraling here, trying to multitask. I got my spork out, plastic version. Anywho, Gil Scott-Heron was in a different astral plane when this recording came out. Makai McRaven, the drummer, producer, abstractionist, is that a word? Put out a record. We've listened to basically the whole thing over my course in time here at KPOV. But we're new here again. It was kind of a 10-year celebration of popular recording that Gil Scott had done with Jamie X back in 2010, which was called I'm New Here. And so this is called We're New Again, and it just is a reimagining of that record. And I think I've worn out my vinyl copy. So there you go.
Up next, I mentioned 1958, March of 1958. So this next song was recorded in March of 1958. So it's interesting. This Coltrane recording comes out around the same time that Cannonball Adderley, Miles Davis, Sam Jones, Art Blakey, and Hank Jones are recording, I think, what is probably considered one of the greatest jazz recordings of all time, Something Else on the Blue Note label. And we're going to take a listen to one of my favorites off that recording, Autumn Leaves. It is autumn, folks. And play this, stop multitasking, and enjoy the solos here on Jazzline.

Autumn Leaves here on Jazzline. Cannonball Adderley off of a 1958 Blue Note release. Something else. That is something else. Whew. His first solo on alto. Cannonball was an alto saxophonist, and man, it's almost like, it doesn't surprise me, but it does sort of catch me a little, like, it's not that I'm not ready for it, but it's, I just think that's the power behind it. It's, it just never gets old. And, I'm kind of lost for words, but Miles is playing is, understated. And the rhythm section is just like, boy, they are locked in and they're interesting. It's not just, hey, we're holding time here. No, it's, there's like nuance to their playing. And I feel the cover art, the font and arrangement done by Reed Miles, the graphic designer that did a plethora of Blue Note work, was, man, he was just beginning to hit his stride. So that is a favorite, folks. I highly recommend you take the time to dig that one.

out if you haven't, and yeah, that's a goodie. If I haven't said it already, this is KPOV, your High Desert Community Radio. We're happy you're here listening. And, you know, I've been here, I'm approaching my fourth year, and I think one of the highlights, thing that I get tickled by is this opportunity that I have, and that when I tune in to KPOV, I'm always sort of like, man, like, where else would I be able to discover the genre of music provided, the cultures, the era, and it's all generated by real people. It's not some formula. It's not a robot. It's not an algorithm. And I think part of it is like we're playing what we love, playing what we want to share, put time into that. It's a beautiful thing. And so hopefully in my time, 4 years almost, I hope KPOV has introduced you to a new artist, something unexpected, or, you know, maybe it's a favorite song you just haven't heard in a while, but you got a lift from it. It lifted your spirits. Maybe you stopped multitasking for a little bit. Just listened. And so if that's you, yeah, this is a pitch. You know, it is. Support that discovery. And go to kpov.org and I guess you could go to kpov.org/donate. That would even get you there quicker. And, yeah, make a donation. We greatly appreciate it. And, yeah, on that note, we're going to hear Duke Ellington and his orchestra, his take on Autumn Leaves. Same song. It was written by two immigrants. And back in, oh, a long time ago. One, I believe, was French. The other, I'm not sure about. And actually, depending on where you look, this song will be credited to three people, because John Mercer, an American lyricist, added lyrics to it. And that's what we're going to listen to. We're going to listen to Oz Bailey and Duke and his stunning group of musicians take this one away. And yeah, and you can hone up, tighten up your French here on Jazzline. This is Autumn Leaves by Duke, the great one, and his orchestra here on Jazzline.

Gorgeous stuff there here on Jazzline. Lee Hazelwood, September Song, off of his 40 LP, and came out on his own label, Lee Hazelwood Industries, which is a wonderful story that I don't necessarily have the time to jump into, but put this out in 1969, and Lee's probably best known for his work with Nancy Sinatra. They formed a duo and put out some gems together. He wrote songs for other people. Some of them became hits. Some of them made some money. These boots made him a lot of money, the ones that were for walking. And so with that money, yeah, he basically formed his own record label and made music he wanted to listen to. And so, yeah, Lee Hazelwood Industries, it's a good one. And there's a lot of meat on those bones. So gorgeous. Gorgeous job on that. It's just a constant reminder. We sort of praise people for writing their own songs and performing their own songs, but you know, there was a time when, you know, nobody really cared who wrote it. It was what you did with it. And he made that cover. This was written by Kurt Weill and the American playwright, essayist, poet, Maxwell Anderson. And if I hear it any other way, all I do is think about Lee's version. So plus I just couldn't get over how well it sequenced, how well it followed Duke and his orchestra with their version, their full version of Autumn Leaves, which is, I mean, that's in the stratosphere of gorgeous, man. That was the first Ellington recording I got my hands on. It was a gift. A buddy of mine in college had found it at a Goodwill. I don't know, like a, not just a regular Goodwill, but like an outlet, Goodwill outlet, where you just had stuff and you would just like, it would just get weighed. So I think this like costs like 10 cents. And I just was so transfixed, you know, I had a decent phonograph and this was, you know, pretty beat up. I mean, it was from 1958. But it just added to the magic. And so a couple tracks. I mean, Moon Indigo is gorgeous. Solitude is gorgeous. But yeah, that Autumn Leaves just gets me. And then he ends the record. So this is similar to, we played Cannonball Adderley's version of Autumn Leaves from his 1958 Something Else recording. So again, 58, it's showing up. It's crazy. He also ends that record with Dancing in the Dark. And so I'm very intrigued by both parties. Like, who did it first? Was it like, I don't know. I find this record to be, you know, it's up there. It is next level stuff. So there you go. Up next here on Jazzline, we'll see if you can recognize this next one. It's a quickie. It goes by fast. Then we'll get into a little kind of avant-garde territory. One of my favorite drummers, Masahito Togashi, did a Sessions in Paris Volume 2. There was a Volume 1, Songs of Soil, I think it was called. And so he's joined by a pretty good entourage. And there's this beautiful song, Orange, that we're going to listen to. We're going to hear something from Josh Johnson. And we'll round off that set with some Miles Davis. But this one right coming up. Let's see if you can pinpoint where you first heard this. Thanks for listening, folks. Tuned in to KPOV, your High Desert Community Radio. And this is Jazzline. And this
is a surprise.

0: Miles Davis here on Jazzline with the song Fall off of his Nefertiti recording on Columbia 1968. This would be the final true acoustic recording that Miles would ever record. This was it at that point, or beyond, I guess, is everything from there on. He invited the electric, the amplified, and an ever increasing move towards non-traditional instrumentation, and really quite the seismic shift on the jazz scene would follow. The song Fall, though, it's the second track on the LP, on the record, and I mean it opens with just a gorgeous, I mean I envision fall leaves dropping, and it's jaunty, it's swinging, it was a catchy Wayne Shorter the penned song. And I think, to be honest, I think Shorter wrote just about everything on this record. I think Tony Williams gets credit on something, but so beautiful, beautiful stuff from Miles and his second great quintet. One of the greatest bands planet Earth has ever had the privilege of witnessing. Before that, though, we heard a little flittering. I'm not sure what word I'm going for there. The song was Reddish. Josh Johnson, he's got a new record coming out sometime in the next month, I think. This is off of his Unusual Object recording from 2024 on Northern Spy. And, you know, that record is a lot of abstraction. It's ambient. It's it can fill the room. It has electronic pulse to it, but it is jazz at its core. And I find that record is deeply an autumn vibe to it. Before that, we heard from Japanese percussionist Masahiko Togashi and trombonist extraordinaire Albert Mengsledorf. That's a name. You won't forget that. Mengsledorf, though, I'm not pulling the rug from under you. One of the more innovative trombonists modern jazz saw. The German composer, jazz musician, was very famous for his technique, and something that it's escaping me right now what they would call it, multiphonics. That sounds like I'm making something up, but I think that might be what it is, multiphonics. He played with his brother Emil. His father was a musician, and so this recording came in 79 in Paris in the summer, and I'm not sure if Togashi was a resident of France at that point or just was kind of hanging out, but put out a couple records, as I mentioned, Sessions in Paris, and so this was volume 2, Color of Dream. And it also features pianist Takashi Kako and Jenny Clark, the bassist Jenny Clark is Jean-Francois Jenny Clark, JF Jenny Clark. It sounds like you got a name like that, you're going to be famous. And then the little tidbit we started that set with was none other than Vince Guaraldi and Charlie Brown, or I should say Snoopy and the Leaf. So You're going to have to spruce up on your, it's the Great Pumpkin Charlie Brown moments. So that is the leaves are blowing at that part. And then Freda, with the naturally curly hair, it's like a combo song. The Snoopy and the Leaf actually was not written by Vince Guaraldi. I just found that out. It was written by John Trotter. And that name, for you old jazz cats, he did a lot of work with Ella Fitzgerald and Louis Armstrong, Mr. Bing Crosby, Bix Beiderbecke, and others. And so I'm intrigued. I've got some searching to do. I'm kind of curious, like, so when did he write the Snoopy and the Leaf? Anywho, that's that. And kind of keeping with the Miles theme, it's about a week ago, where I heard Blue and Green, off of, Kind of Blue. It is sandwiched in the middle of that recording. And I don't know that I've ever listened to that song just on its own. And, boy, I was catapulted to something wonderful. And I said, wow, that is just a gorgeous, gorgeous piece of music. And how have I not played that on Jazzline? So this next one is Blue and Green. We'll hear from the group Fu Butushi, along with drummer Charles Rumbach and a few others. But first...
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0: Norma Winstone here on Jazzline. You're tuned in to KPOV, your High Desert Community Radio. Thanks for doing that. This record came out in 1972. Norma, English jazz vocalist. And this is Edge of Time is the name of the record. And a nice sort of fusion avant-garde piece that she put out with a handful of English jazz musicians. Her career was, you know, well more than 40 years worth of vocal work. But I think she, it seems that she was better known for her wordless improvisations than you know, singing standards or covers or things of that nature. And she would put on or put out a handful of records on ECM, which I mean, she was kind of early. I think 77, her and her then husband John Taylor put out a record with Kenny Wheeler called Azimuth, which was the group that they formed. But then, I mean, she was active and still is active, I believe. I want to say there's a project that I think it came out this year that her and Dave Holland, bassist extraordinaire, and the London Vocal Project put out honoring Kenny Wheeler's music, but I'm not entirely sure. And then I swear there's been a few others that have recent dates. So I'm thinking she's still humming along. Before that, it was Charles Rumbach with Fast Shadows off of his Seven Bridges LP from Astral Spirits. A cool free jazz avant-garde label out of Austin, Texas. The part I love about this recording is that, it features Ron Miles on cornet, and I haven't done my due diligence in playing enough Ron Miles here on Jazzline. So if you're listening and you're like, Ron Miles, who's that? Yeah, please look him up. Incredible trumpeter, cornetist. Is that what you say? Somebody that plays the cornet. Passed away about 4 years ago, and was based, I believe, in Denver. And I've never read or heard anything in the negative about Ron. You know, just the who's who of, like, this is what musicians listen to, and this is what they aim to. Anyways. What they hope to achieve. So Ron is on this recording, which I did not know for years. Like, you know, this came out back in, you know, this was, I don't know how many recordings Ron did before he passed, but this came out in 2021. Not entirely sure when it was recorded, but what's interesting, it was recorded and mixed by John Hughes. No, John Hughes the second, but yeah, the film director's son, which I was like, wait, that's crazy. And I did a little more digging. It's like, he's the one that owns Hefty Records. Pretty cool stuff. So, anywho, great record. Charles Rumbach is a drummer to be pursued and emulate his style. But this record's chock full of people. We'll hear from Macy Stewart is on this record on violin. We'll hear maybe Macy show up before the show's over. And before Charles and Fast Shadows, we heard Bolted Orange off of my favorite of the Futu Butsushi. They kind of a quartet, I guess. They were not. I think they ended up taking on the name Fu Butsushi. That was the first record that Chaz Primack and Chris Giselle and Matthew Sage and Patrick C. Ryoshi put out. And they did four recordings. And they ended up doing more than that. But the first four that they did together were essentially aimed at pinpointing the seasons. And so the first one that they did was Futabushi, which I feel like I'm saying wrong every time. And that recording, was the first installment. And, it's sort of like that anticipatory time where, you know, late summer moves into autumn, and sort of that yield and that reminder, and I just think they capture it gorgeously. And so Bolted Orange kicks off that recording. And then we started that set with Blue and Green, with that just just incredible Coltrane solo that just, I don't know. I just don't know. A wonderful record, obviously. Kind of Blue. It's pretty good. But Blue and Green's interesting. It's sort of the meat, you know, in the sandwich of sorts. It's the track that Cannonball Adderley doesn't play on. And you know, there's probably a story behind that I'm forgetting. Anyways, it's Bill Evans playing on piano. Man, everybody's just top notch. But I there's just a majestic quality to that song that, listening to it outside of, you know, not hearing Freddie Freeloader before it or All Blues after it, separating it out. I don't know. It did something. So there you go. That's my rambling. Love it. We're going to take a quick break. And when we come back, we're going to jump into some Stolen Moments. Mr. Oliver Nelson. Stay tuned.
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0: 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All right. Up next, this is off of the recording, The Blues and the Abstract Truth. That was my nickname in high school. That's not true. Maybe Stolen Moments. I don't know. Oliver Nelson here on Jazzline.

Hello, hello, hello, everyone. Thank you so much for tuning in here tonight to 88.9 KPOV Bend. You are listening to Variable Velocity, your variable music show right here on your High District Community Radio Station. Thanks so much for tuning in here on the show. You know I love being here. I love having all of you out there listening, and it brings me a lot of joy to be bringing some great music to the Central Oregon community. We've got a great show set up for you tonight. I am going to be traveling to Portland this weekend to see the artist Jungle, which I'm very, very excited about. And so we're going to start off with a track by them, but we've got lots of great new music, as well as I sort of sent some feelers out to my community, some of my like peak music listening friends, to kind of help me put the show together tonight. And so you will feel a little bit of their tendrils in the tunes in the next couple shows. But this one's going to be more focused on the indie rock, and we'll have a nice Latin show coming up here in a couple weeks. But without further ado, I think we're going to start off with a track by the artist Jungle off of their brand new album Sunshine, right here on 88.9 KPOV Bend. You are listening to Variable Velocity. Don't change that dial. And don't forget, you can always be an active participant of the show by calling us 541-322-0863, texting us at 541-323-576, or even send me an email if you've got a request at dj@kpov.org. And without further ado, this is Reflection by the artist Jungle right here on 88.9.

folks. Thank you so much for tuning in here at 889 KPUV Bend. You're listening to Variable Velocity. My name is Mr. Case. I'll be your DJ tonight. Last up there, you caught a traffic. Well, you caught a track, a very popular track, a classic track. That's how I got traffic from that. By Arcade Fire. The song was called Ready to Start off of their 2017

with us. She's an amazing dancer. For those of you tuning in at home or on the live app, you can make requests if you want to be part of this show. Man, this jazz always gets me, man. I like go from like this like indie rock zone to kind of just like all jazzed out. Kind of just want to like salsa dance or something. But yeah, anyway, you can hit us with a request via email dj@kpov.org, text at 541-323-5768, and even give us a phone call at 541-322-0863. And I want to shout out a special thanks to Local Acres for supporting KPOV. 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All right, moving on in the evening here. You know, a lot of you know that I'm a high school teacher, and we were doing some independent work time, IWT as they call it in the biz. And yeah, some kids were giving me some requests, and I caught this one. It's a track by Daniel Caesar. This is Who Knows, right here on 88.9 KPOV Bend. Thanks for tuning in.

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Alrighty, folks. Thank you so much for tuning in here at 88.9 KPOV Bend. You're listening to Variable Velocity. I'm your DJ, Mr. Case. The last track was a classic, Happiness is a Warm Gun, from the Beatles 2018, their re-release of the White Album. Yeah, such a great track. David Brand before that, Strange Overtones with their 2004 release, Everything That Happens Will Happen Today. Sufjan Stevens, now renamed Angelo de Augustin. That's a 2021 release from Back to Oz / Fictional California from Sufjan Stevens. Mildred, before that, with a 2026 release with the track Fence Line off of their titled album Fence Line. And we started off that track with a high school request. That was Daniel Caesar with the track Who Knows off of the 2025 release Son of Spurgy. Moving on in the evening here, I think we're going to enter the indie rock portion of the show. So, yeah, I think for Elise is up next. Blonde Shell coming out with a brand new album, Violence, just released a couple days ago. So, yeah, let's see how you like that. Thanks for tuning in here, and don't change that dial. And, yeah, if you got something to say, don't feel free to call us, 541-322-0863.

Alrighty, folks, welcome back. Thank you so much for tuning in here to 88.9 KPOV Bend. That last track we finished up there was with was Water From Your Eyes, the song Adeline by the artist Water From Your Eyes. That release was somebody else's song, released in 2019. Mary in the Junkyard with the song Blood off their 2026 release. This is Lorelei with another 2026 release off of the album The Kid with the Crown. West Side Cowboy with the song Dobro off of the 2026 release It Goes On. The Twilight Sad, which is on the top of the list for one of the best indie albums of the year. Designed to Lose, 2026. And then we started off that set with two great tracks also released in 2026, just in the last couple months, is Angela Autumn with the song Heavy Tobacco and The Blonde Shell with the track Frillies. Huge thanks goes out to Pizza Mondo here from all of us at KPOV, especially me. Ooh, man, I eat a lot of Pizza Mondo. So yeah, big thanks to them for supporting KPOV, and just like with Local Acres, I mentioned earlier in the show, their support helps keep KPOV strong and truly independent. And if you want to see a list of all of our sponsors or learn more about being a sponsor or an underwriter for KPOV, you can go to kpov.org/sponsors. And while you're there, you can click that donate button, get ahead of our fall pledge drive that's going to be coming up here in the next couple weeks to keep KPOV on the air. You can also find archive programming for up to 2 weeks for any show, such as Jazz Line, Calling All Cowboys, Radio Variable Velocity, The Verge. I guess that's not really a show anymore, but yeah, some of the other shows that we have here at KPOV that are still on air. All right, so moving on in the evening here. Let's see. I think we're going to start this set off with a brand new release from the new album from Death Cab for Cutie. This is Punching the Flowers off of the new album, I Built You a Tower. Thanks for tuning in. Don't change that dial. And don't forget, if you have a request, you can always email us at dj@kpov.com.

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2: Alrighty, folks, welcome back. Thank you so much for tuning in here to 88.9 KPOV Bend. Hope you enjoyed that last set of music. It was a long one and a good one. Finished off there with the artist Dry Cleaning with their brand new release, Secret Love. That was the song Evil, Evil Idiot. Zoamba before that, Another Time, 2026 release. Man, Woman, and Chainsaw with the song Nosedive. Overpass with the song This Is Real. Off their 2026 release, Dive, D-I-I-V, which with the track The Fountain. Interpol before that with the track See Out Loud. Yard Act with New Beginnings. Then we started off that set there with a brand new track from the artist Death Cab for Cutie from their 2026 release, Punching the Flowers. Huge thanks to all the volunteers here at KPOV. For those of you who know or have been listening to KPOV for a while, our fall pledge drive is coming up. And you can get a head start on donating. So during all the riffraff, when we're asking people to donate money, you can have the satisfaction to know that you have already done that. You can do that by going to kpov.org and hitting the donate button. And while you're there, you can check out archive shows and programming for up to 2 weeks. And find and look at our updated schedule of new programs that are changing all the time. So yeah, maybe you, if you don't have something you love to listen to on KPOV now, you can find something if you head over that way. All right, to finish off the evening here, we got about 5 minutes left in the show. I think we're going to go with a final track by the artist The Fontaines DC. This is a great one. I love it. I've played it on the show a bunch of times. But yeah, thanks for tuning in here. I'm Mr. Case. I'll be back in 2 weeks. And don't change that dial. This is The Fontaines DC with the track Favorite off of their 2025 release, Roll.

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0: sitting down a bit now. We're all getting warmed up a bit, so let's see everybody leaping. 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
1: Right, I don't reckon I'm going.
0: Let's see you later, girl, all right? 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I'll get me a key. 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

by Ricky Wilde, Captain Groovy and his Bubblegum Army, Rabbits Make Love by Milk and Cookies, The Crunch by The Raw Band, Telegram Sam by T-Rex, Albatross by Chunky, Get Down With It by Slade, and we finished with Motorboat by Jimmy Jukebox, aka Kim Fowley. Let's get back to the music.

that last set we heard, Clap Your Hands and Stomp Your Feet by Bonnie St. Clair and Unit Gloria, Can the Can by Susie Quattro, You Drive Me Wild by The Runaways, Dance with the Devil by Cozy Powell, Boogiest Band in Town by Slick, Blockbuster by The Sweet, Rock and Roll Crazy by Zappo, Baby I Love You, Okay by Kenny, and we finished with This Town Ain't Big Enough for the Both of Us by Sparks. 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

0: Moon Age Daydream by David Bowie. Space Ace by Brett Smiley. Jam Up and Jelly Tight by Tommy Rowe. Turn Me On by The Matchmakers. Rock and Roll Clown by Harpo. Morning Bird by The Damned. Space Clown by Joe Bryath. And we finished there with Ali Moondust.
1: Oh, my God.

All right. In that last set, we heard I Am an Astronaut by Ricky Wilde, Sha-La Love You by Lancelot Link and the Evolution Revolution, Denim Goddess by Soho Jets, Do You Remember That Summertime Woman by Sparky, Bye Bye My Rose by Things Fall Apart, Get Up, Get Out, and Move On by Flood, and we finished with Baby, I Gotta Go by Simon Turner. That's just about it for tonight's show. Have a good night, everybody.

pay poor. Pay poor. You don't have to be poor anymore. Jesus is here.

Welcome to the Interzone. I'm Eric. This was the Belgian group from 242 in 1991 with Tragedy for You from their album Tyranny for You. And before that, the Front 242 medley from the album Front by Front. Before, Sylves and the Benches in 1980 with Christine from the album Kaleidoscope, their third studio album, and starting the program, the song Lunar Camel from the same album. Stay tuned for more on the Interzone.

I'm Eric, and you're listening to the Interzone here at KPOV from Central Oregon. This was German group Exmo Deutschland in 1987 with the song Eisengrau, and that translates to Iron Grey, and that's from Viva, which was their third studio album. Before that, we had Seals and the Benches in 1980 with Paradise Place, another song from the album Kaleidoscope. The Sisters of Mercy with Dr. Jeep, and that's from Sisters of Mercy's third studio album, Vision Thing. The title of the album, Vision Thing, is a reference to a comment made by President George Bush Sr. And starting the block, Exmo Deutschland in 1983 with the 12-inch remix of the song Qual. And the original song is on their album Fetiche, and Qual stands for Torment. Stay tuned for more on the Interzone.

You're listening to the InterZone. I am Eric. This was for two, this time in 1993, from their seventh studio album, and the song is Animal Gate. So tonight is the night of the drum machine, so I hope you guys are enjoying it. Before, Exmo Deutschland, more drum machines, in 1987 with Polar Licht, or Polar Light, from their third studio album, Viva. And Exmo Deutschland was a band that was originally from the label 4AD, as well as Cocteau Twins, Colorbox, Dead Can Dance, Arcane, and even Pixies. All these bands started on the 4AD label. Before that, from 242 in 1991, with Soul Manager from the album Tyranny for You, from their fifth studio album. More Exmo Deutschland with the song Matador from their album Viva. A single by Front 242 called Rhythm of Time from 1991, and that's the main single from the album Tyranny for You. And starting the block, Sisters of Mercy 1990 with Vision Thing, the title track of their album Vision Thing, and that's their third studio album. 88.9 KPOV Band, High Desert Community Radio.

You're listening to the Interzone. I'm Eric, here from KPOV in Bend, Central Oregon. This was The Coat in 1985 from their second studio album, Love, and that's Hollow Man. Before that, Exmo Deutschland, this time singing in English, in 1987 with Sicko Moon. Seals in the Benches in 1980 with Tenant. Sisters of Mercy, 1990 with Ribbons, from the album Vision Thing, a very guitar-driven album, and at the time in 1990, people used to call the style electro-gothic. Before Seals in the Benches with Red Light, also in 1980, starting the block. Stay tuned for more on the Interzone.

I'm Eric, and you're listening to the Interzone here at KPOV in Bend, Oregon. This was Pet Shop Boys, and that was in 1996 with Two Step Aside from their sixth studio album, Bilingual. Before that, Madness in 1980 with The Business, and that's the B-side of their single Baggy Trousers. And before, Madness now in 2005 with Lola, a cover version of a song by The Kinks, and that's from the album The Danger Man Sessions. And before that, another song from Pet Shop Boys from 1996 from the same album Bilingual, and that was Single. And starting the block, Chiefs of Relief in 1988 with the song Chiefs of Relief. And that's Chiefs of Relief are actually the former members of Bow Wow Wow, which were former members of Adam and the Ants. They were the Ants. So that's Chiefs of Relief. And stay tuned for more on the Interzone.

You're listening to the Interzone. I am Eric. This was Madness in 1980 with the Young and the Old. And before that, Chiefs of Relief, the band formed by former members of Bow Wow Wow, which were former members of Adam and the Ants, actually. And starting the block, Pet Shop Boys in 1987 with Always on My Mind. And the song by Chiefs of Relief in 1988 was One Force, One Crew, One Song. And to close this program, Echo and the Bunnymen with the acoustic demo of The Game. Thank you for tuning in and have a good night.

0: 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This is Pearl Stark, host of The Point Puzzle. Tune in every Wednesday morning at 9 a.m. for The Point and The Point Puzzle. You can stretch your brain, even if you don't know all the digits of pi.
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4: Welcome again to Acoustic Cafe. I'm your host, Rob Reinhardt, and this time, new Rhiannon Giddens, Phoebe Bridgers, Billy Strings, couple of interesting covers of songs by Wilco and W.C. Handy, plus our in-studio guests, Hound Mouth.
5: Can I? Do I want to do this? And I feel like I kind of grappled with that during COVID, and then this was just like, this is what I do. There's really no fallback at this point.
4: Now 15 years since launching out of New Albany, Indiana, the project of Matt Myers continues on. They have been through ups and downs, shifting personnel, life changes, all that make keeping a band on track, not to mention on the road and making a living, difficult. But they have survived, and Matt has been able to write the songs for a new album called Lordy. And this time, some cool co-writers joined in the process, including Howlmouth's Caleb Hickman, plus Iron & Wine's Sam Beam and MJ Lenderman, creating, to my ear, a very different-sounding Howlmouth album for their fifth go-round. We will speak with Matt and hear the whole band performing some songs from the new album when Houndmouth join us as our in-studio guests in a few minutes. First, let's start with the legend, Mavis Staples. This is a Frank Ocean cover from the last album called Sad and Beautiful World. I also wanted to mention that Mavis will be on the lineup for the 50th annual Ann Arbor Folk Festival coming up on January the 30th. It's also happening on January 29th with a different lineup. Lots of legends, lots of newcomers celebrating the 50th year of this festival that is a benefit for one of America's few remaining nonprofit music venues, The Arc. They just celebrated their 60th anniversary last year. At 87 years old now, here is Mavis Staples with Godspeed on Acoustic Cafe.
6: I will

They think love is capturing or being captured by coaxing a fish into kissing a claw, baiting someone into being yours. Love is the one with the claws. It is completely lawless, a feeling so supernatural, it looks like a lie.

but now released album from Phoebe Bridgers called Lost Weekend. That is Liberty Tree on Acoustic Cafe, a song written by not only Phoebe Bridgers, but also Christian Lee Hudson, who has made a bit of a side business working with Phoebe Bridgers and Boy Genius over the years. And before that, we started out with Mavis Staples' Godspeed from the last album, mostly covers, one new original song on the album Sad and Beautiful World. And Mavis Staples, one of the legends, performing at the 50th anniversary Ann Arbor Folk Festival, a benefit for the ARC, which is now better than 60 years on. And you can go to thearc.org to find out all about the festival, which goes for two nights in January, January 29th and January 30th, with lots of legends. Maybe we'll get to some of the others as we move through the program. Let's go to another legend or legendary name, but it's new music from the Womack sisters. These are nieces of Bobby Womack, but these are also the grandchildren of Sam Cooke. The new album, which is self-titled, is out now from the Womack sisters. I Am Your Season is the name of this on Acoustic Cafe.

couple of brand new songs, very much in retro style. Earlier this year, we had an in-studio visit with MT Jones. You can find that in the archive section of our website, MT Jones from Liverpool, who made a debut this year with a full-length album, which contains that, Changes Like the Weather. And of course, MT Jones, a big fan of the era, say 1958 to 1962. And in that case, the music of Sam Cooke emulated there on Changes Like the Weather. Speaking of Sam Cooke, his granddaughters are now together in a band of their own called the Womack Sisters. And the Womack Sisters have a self-titled debut, which is out now. I Am Your Season is the song that we heard. And you know, the retro thing is all the rage now, but 15 years ago, it wasn't really that way. And when Fits and the Tantrums came along, people were rather surprised. At all of these retro sounds they hadn't heard in a long time, suddenly Fits and the Tantrums put it together, but in a definitely modern way. Plus, it didn't hurt to have Michael Fitzpatrick, Fitz, along with Noel Skaggs, fronting the band with their fabulous voices. We had him in the studio 15 years ago on that debut for this, live here at Acoustic Cafe.

0: really not retro, but people called it retro at the time. Fits in the Tantrums, Don't Gotta Work It Out, the name of the song, performed live here at Acoustic Cafe back in 2011. And ahead on the show, upcoming guest Margaret Glaspie, and this week's in-studio guests, the band Houndmouth.
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0: Next week on the show, our in-studio guest will be Margaret Glaspie. The well-respected songwriter from New York has a brand new album called I Am Both. We're going to hear all about that. But last year, she quietly released an album called The Golden Heart Protector. It was an EP, actually, and it was a collection of nifty covers with songs from Rufus Wainwright, CCR, Magnetic Fields, and this song from Wilco called Jesus, Etc. Each track on that EP also features a guest joining Margaret. In this case, it's Nora Jones, who has covered the song before herself. Her side project called Puss in Boots with friends Sasha Dobson and Catherine Popper recorded it for an album in 2014 called No Fools, No Fun. But here she is again, now with Margaret Glaspie with another version of this Wilco song, which was originally on the Yankee Hotel Foxtrot album in 2001.
5: Jesus.

0: is Margaret Glasby, joined by Nora Jones from an EP of covers from last year called The Golden Heart Protector. Margaret Glasby will join us next week as our in-studio guest, talking about the brand new album produced by Joe Henry. It is called I Am Both. Well, here's a tip. If you're starting a band, be ready for anything. Internal strife, creative peaks and valleys, marriages, divorces, children. All of this has been part of the story of our guests today, the band called Houndmouth. Started in 2011 in Indiana, Matt Myers built a band with friends that made their debut in 2013 called From the Hills Below the City, which immediately found the band out touring the world and playing every major festival from Newport to Lollapalooza to Bonnaroo. Their second album contained the song Sedona, still a concert favorite. Well, this year, Houndmouth released their fifth album called Lordy. It's been 5 years since their last album, and to be honest, Matt Myers was having some difficulty pulling the set of songs together. So this time, he got a bit of help, working with producer Brad Cook, who brought in reinforcements. Sam Beam of Iron and Wine, MJ Lenderman, and Matt's bandmate Caleb Hickman all helped to land the plane for this one. We talked with Matt and heard the whole band run through some of the new tunes in this visit that we bring you this week with Houndmouth as our in-studio guest.
1: So in this kind of odd twist, we spoke last year, last May, at a corporate event in Indianapolis. And clearly, this album, Lordy, had not fully taken shape at that point. You did play one of the new songs, Heavy Eyes. You played it that day. But yeah, to be honest with you, you seemed kind of vague about the direction of what was happening at that point. What was it at that point, May of last year?
2: Yeah, it was, went in for 2 weeks, recorded the songs I had, and then, you know, like we had time before we really pressed to put out a new record. So it's like I kind of took my time after that, and still nothing seemed to be like really taking shape still. And eventually it was kind of a deadline thing too. It's like, you have to get this going. So you like have to, I can't write and release stuff that I don't like really, you know, feel and whatever. So it's like, you gotta like bear down and figure that out.
1: One of the things that I think you mentioned last year, and what has become clear since Lordy came out, you were having a tough time for a couple of years pulling songs together.
2: Yeah, for sure.
1: Like they weren't happening. And a 2 year period of time is a fairly decent stretch.
2: Yeah.
1: I think the recording that you're talking about is the visit to Brad Cook, right? The producer?
2: Yeah.
1: Okay. So if memory serves, Brad Cook did the last album for Houndmouth, Good For You, but that was like 5 years ago, and came to you in your space.
2: Yeah.
1: This time you went to him.
2: Yeah.
1: Okay. So when you went there, what did you come with? Was it songs, song fragments, ideas?
2: Yeah, it was like I came with things that I felt good about, but was ultimately unsure about, because I've always been so hands-on in crafting every little section of a song. And I realized that it's like, with the help of Brad, it's like a song can really just be anything, and it can just kind of exist, and it doesn't have to be this like grandiose kind of thing. Mm-hmm. And that's what helped me kind of lean into this recording process.

0: song is Heavy Eyes. The original turns up on the new album, the fifth album, called Lordy. From our in-studio guest this week at Acoustic Cafe, the band Houndmouth, we are talking with Houndmouth's lead singer and songwriter, Matt Myers, about working with the producer, Brad Cook.
1: So Brad is a co-writer on several of these songs.
2: Yeah.
1: Producers are not often in that role. Sometimes they are. And then he also brought in others. So kind of creating a communal effort that you describe as people literally trying to pick me up. So these are people like Sam Beam, Iron and Wine, helped you with Lordy, MJ Lenderman, Caleb Hickman, who joined us here today, helped out, and his wife, right?
2: Yeah.
1: I mean, you've worked with people before.
2: Yeah, I guess I've always felt like I was in charge, but it was also a communal effort. And now I finally get the keys to something, and it's like, then you, it's just like, oh, I finally got this. I don't know exactly how to execute it. Mm-hmm. So just leaning on friends around that showed up and are very intentional. Like Brad's intention with bringing Sam in and MJ, he intentionally brought those people in to like show me that like this

That is the title track to the new album called Lordy, from our in-studio guests on Acoustic Cafe this week, the band Houndmouth. That is Caleb Hickman on keyboards, Noah Donnie on drums, Zach Anderson playing the bass, and of course on guitar and vocals, Matt Myers. We'll have more of our conversation with Matt and hear some more songs from the band Houndmouth in the second hour on Acoustic Cafe. Find out all about us at acafe.com, which is still 30-plus years on our official website, acafe.com. 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Coming up, we have a heartfelt tribute to Billy String's mom from his new album. Also, a brand new song from Ken Pomeroy, just one.

0: Bruce Coburn goes back to his roots. 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
0: You are listening to Acoustic Cafe. I'm Rob Reinhart. Billy Strings on album number 5 has a heartfelt remembrance of his mother. The album is called So Much for Goodbyes. His mother was Deborah Apostle, a constant inspiration as well as a source of constant support for Billy Strings. It is Deborah's artwork that graces the cover. Inside, you will find amazing playing from Billy Strings, of course, and a whole host of Nashville luminaries. The album is produced by T-Bone Burnett. Remembering his mom on Remember to Cry. Billy Strings on Acoustic Cafe.

Bound to Rain is the name of the one new song that Ken Pomeroy has released on a covers EP called Tonight's News. We have been playing her various covers from Gillian Welch and Jackson Browne and Bob Welch. No relation to Gillian. We have been playing those recently, but that is the one original offering from Ken Pomeroy, who made her formal debut last year with a full-length album called Cruel Joke. Billy Strings now has 5 albums out in the world. So Much for Goodbyes is the latest one. We heard Remember to Cry, the entire album, inspired by a remembrance of his late mother. Bruce Cockburn is remembering those who inspired him. Bruce is 81 years old at this point. A lot of people have inspired him over the years, but this goes back to the earliest days when Bruce took to the blues. The Blood of Others is the name of the forthcoming album, and here he is taking on a W.C. Handy classic called Yellow Dog Blues. Bruce Cockburn on Acoustic Cafe.

0: go. Bruce Coburn in his early 50s and his early 80s. That is Bruce Coburn live in our studios back in 1997 and the song called Pacing the Cage, which comes from an excellent album in 1996 called The Charity of Night. That was Bruce performing it live here at Acoustic Cafe that same year. And it is one of the finest songs and albums from later career, Bruce Coburn. Bruce is 81 now, has a brand new album. It's all covers. It's called The Blood of Others. Going back to some of his earliest inspirations, we heard him covering the W.C. Handy classic, Yellow Dog Blues. Next hour on Acoustic Cafe, something interesting from the East Coast, singer and educator Faryi. Also, Rhiannon Giddens brings hope in the form of a brand new album. The late Todd Snyder and more with our in-studio guest this week, the band Houndmouth. Acoustic Cafe is made possible in part by the 50th annual Ann Arbor Folk Festival, a fundraiser for the arts.
1: He was living on a hondo, living on a hondo.
0: The festival happens Friday and Saturday, January 29th and 30th, 2027, at Hill Auditorium in Ann Arbor, Michigan. 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
3: We're starting the second hour of Acoustic Cafe now. I am Rob Reinhart, and we have more with our in-studio guests, the band Houndmouth out of Indiana, coming up in just a bit. We're going to start with an album that has just been released that was actually recorded 10 years ago during what became a national event in Canada, which was a final celebration of the life of the tragically hip's Gord Downie, who had been diagnosed with terminal brain cancer and assembled the band for one final cross-country tour. The CBC covered this each night. The tour ran from July 22nd to August the 20th of 2016. And then after it was over, Gord Downie passed away in early 2017. Well, those performances are now out on an album called Live, July 22nd to August 20th, 2016. And the band was putting 110% into those performances. If you are familiar with the Tragically Hip, you know that that means a hard rocking show. But there was this quieter moment, a song called Fiddler's Green. This is the Tragically Hip and the late Gord Downie on Acoustic Cafe.

This little album called The Singer in My Band from This Is Lorelei. We heard the instrumental, Nitro, and then Hey Sarah, It's Gonna Rain Forever. This Is Lorelei is actually musician Nate Amos. Nate Amos, by the way, second generation talent. Bob Amos is his dad, and he has a sister as well. The two of them perform as a bluegrass duo and perform on the album as well. Tragically Hip, recorded 10 years ago on the final tour that they did across Canada. That is now available. Some 30 performances from that cross-country trip for a month in the summer of 2016. We heard a song that goes back to 1991, Fiddler's Green, the late Gord Downie, and Tragically Hip. There is a new artist named Farhi Malik who is relatively new to recording. However, she has been teaching a lot. She went to the New England Conservatory of Music and then went on to get a master's degree at Berklee and is now teaching as a part of the faculty at Berklee College of Music. And now there is this. Now, she is considered a jazz vocalist. However, here, she has teamed up with the band called the Steel Drivers out of Nashville. That is the band from which Chris Stapleton launched his career. They are still around. Different but powerful lead singer. Prayer for the People. This is Farhi and the Steel Drivers on Acoustic Cafe. So

Maybe not instantly identifiable as Kings of Leon, but in fact, that will be on the new album called Oh My Beloved, which will be out on November the 6th. It's a very different thing. They claim it is a rather emotional, heartfelt tribute to their family, a love letter to family. It's a family band. And they also produced this album. First time they have ever done that. Their 10th album, Oh My Beloved, which will have My Whole World. Farai, before that, along with the Steel Drivers, doing Prayer for the People from singer and educator Farai. Well, last hour, we told you about Mavis Staples. Mavis Staples performing at the Ann Arbor Folk Festival on the second night, which is coming up January 29th and January 30th. Mavis will be there on the 30th. On the 29th, there is another legend. There are some great people who are going to be performing, including the Warren Treaty, Trampled by Turtles. But this guy, Richard Thompson, will be returning with a band to the Ann Arbor Folk Festival. You can find out all about that. Tickets are now on sale as of this week at thearc.org. This is a benefit for the nonprofit venue called The Arc. We have visited with Richard over the years several times. Let's play something from our archives. Richard Thompson, live here at Acoustic Cafe.

A man with a very long history. First with Fairport Convention when he was a teenager, then with his wife Linda Thompson as a duo for a long time, and then a solo career which has lasted decades. That is Richard Thompson live in our studios here with his classic 1952 Vincent Black Lightning. And Richard Thompson will be performing on Friday, January 29th as part of the Ann Arbor Folk Festival, a benefit for the nonprofit venue called The Ark. You can find out all about that lineup on Friday and the lineup on Saturday by simply going to theark.org. And ahead, Pete Yorn with an acoustic take, new Rhiannon Giddens, plus future and past country music from the late Todd Snyder.

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5: California's Pete Yorn has been in the game for a long, long time. In fact, Pete is doing a series of acoustic shows celebrating the 25th anniversary of his debut, Music for the Morning After. But Pete has continued to make many more records. His new one is called All the Beauty. You're hearing the full band version of the title track now. But in the spirit of the upcoming solo acoustic shows, he also just released this acoustic version of the song on Acoustic Cat.

0: is the title track to the new album, Hope is a Thing with Feathers. The song is Hope is the Thing with Feathers, and most of the lyrics are taken from an Emily Dickinson poem from 1891, as put to new music by the great Rhiannon Giddens. With an album that mixes brand new originals and then some traditional interpretations and then songs that are a mix of both right there. Hope is a Thing with Feathers. And before that, Pete Yorn, an acoustic version of All the Beauty, a brand new song, just popped out this fall as Pete Yorn celebrates 25 years since his debut. The singer and songwriter Todd Snyder passed away about a year ago at the age of 59. At the time, he was working on a new album. That album is going to be released posthumously. It's called My Second Rodeo, and it is going to come out on October the 9th, which will just be a couple of days before a big block party in Nashville, which is going to celebrate what would have been his 60th birthday and where they will unveil Todd Snyder Way in Nashville. This song, Todd described to his friends that he was working on the album with as what he hears as the future of country music, what country music will sound like 10 years from now. Let's see. This is Solid Gold Country from Todd Snyder on Acoustic Cafe.
1: Greetings, greetings, greetings, greetings, greetings, greetings, greetings. Deep blue neon, Bud Light light. Bud it to my left, Bud it to my right. Oh, honky tonk, Saturday night.

Todd Snyder, looking back at the past. That was in 1996, live in our studios with his band called The Nervous Rex, doing a cover of the Charlie Daniels Band song, Long-Haired Country Boy. What Todd had claimed to be the sound of country in the future. Solid Gold Country before that. That is from the new album On the Way on October the 9th, which will be released posthumously. Of course, my second rodeo from the late Todd Snyder. And ahead on the program, we have more with our in-studio guests, the

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0: You're listening to Acoustic Cafe. I'm Rob Reinhart. Let's get back to more of our visit with our guests this week, the band Houndmouth. They released their fifth album this year called Lordy, as we continue our discussion with the lead singer and songwriter, Matt Myers.
3: So, because of all of this that we've been talking about, the album is being referred to as Houndmouth's most intimate, which actually was my first thought on first listen. Something very different is going on here. But some of this, like this raw emotion, it really kind of came to the front here.
4: Yeah.
3: And I don't know if that's because you didn't overthink things or because you captured them as soon as you felt them.
4: Yeah, like two ways. Like the emotion came from like the writing. It's like when I'm writing it, I can't overthink it. I think I have something here. Let's piece it together.
3: Mm-hmm.
4: Very much, yeah.
3: Again, a new way to write.
4: Yeah.
3: Like the immediacy of that is, I guess it could be alternately terrifying and refreshing.
4: Very much, yeah. And then the recording dynamic was like just sitting real close to a mic and just goosing it. Bone dry, and that's all you have is your guitar and the voice, and you just get real close and you lean into whatever artifacts are happening in the guitar. It's like mm-hmm. that can essentially be a song,
3: and that's what you were doing down in North Carolina with Brad,
4: yeah,
3: right?
4: Yeah.
3: It was really just guitar, yeah. voice,
4: very much, go. And then we'd build it from there.
3: So did that take sort of repeated visits and
4: oh, for sure, yeah. Way longer yeah. than expected,
3: yeah, yeah,
4: but
3: yeah.
4: always like, and it's funny, it's like you go for 2 weeks and then you wait 6 months and then go for another 2 weeks and then eventually, like, we gotta get this done.
3: Then the deadline comes
4: yeah,
3: in.
4: Yeah.
3: When the deadline started to loom.
4: Mm-hmm. I think we had six when the deadline started to loom.
3: Okay, so then, yeah, people should understand, like, when a deadline's looming and you have 16 songs. Well, the deadline says you need to
4: right, and that's knock this never down. Been how I worked. It's always yeah. like whatever I write is going on the record. But it was crunch time, and we like hammered out a bunch of stuff. I think we got to like 14.
3: Oh, okay,
4: pretty good for me.
3: But so bonus tracks. Yeah, yeah.
5: Come on, lay down now. Turn a thought into a whisper.

0: Tiger Blood, the name of the song, the original you find on the new album, which is called Lordy. From our in-studio guests on Acoustic Cafe, the band Houndmouth.
1: This is a difficult question. I talk to songwriters all the time. Songwriters confront this all the time. In a period like we were talking about, where you have 2 years and things are just not gelling, there's this worry that can sneak up on people that maybe that's it. Maybe I don't have any ideas anymore.
2: Yeah. I also went through that during COVID. I was like, before we put Good For You out, I was like, do I want to do this? And I feel like I kind of grappled with that during COVID.
1: Uh-huh.
2: And then this was just like, this is what I do. There's really no fallback at this point. And I enjoyed doing it. But the crazy thing is, it's like you also, it's like classic, like writing qualm. You also don't enjoy writing.
1: Yeah, right. Yeah. Sure. It's torture.
2: Yeah, it is.
1: Self-inflicted torture.
2: Totally. Awesome. And it's such a, just, it's so trivial to complain about, you know, but it's like, yeah, it's a thing.
1: But some of these other things we talked about here, you know, you have found some new ways here. The next period where it's hard to pull an idea together, you've got a lot of new strategies to go with.
2: Very much.
1: And people.
2: Yeah, you lean on people. Yep, and don't beat myself up.
1: Wow, all these lessons all in one record.
2: Yeah, yeah. I was a late bloomer.

0: Never Gonna Die, another one from that new album, Lordy, as performed live in our studios by our guests this week, the band from New Albany, Indiana, Houndmouth. Houndmouth being Matt Myers on guitar and lead vocals, Caleb Hickman playing the keyboards, Zach Anderson playing the bass, and on drums, Noah Donnie. And you can find that new album, Lordy, on the Dual Tone Records label. 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And you can also find me on the platform called Blue Sky, Radio Rob Reinhart on Blue Sky. Be back in just a moment to wrap everything up here and tell you about next week. 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
1: He was living on a hondo, living on a hondo.
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0: Thanks for listening this time on Acoustic Cafe. Many thanks again to our in-studio guests, the band Houndmouth, for dropping by for some of those new songs. 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Ani DeFranco wrote and performed our theme, The Million Dollar Intro. And Ed Magnus reminds you the election is just about a month away. Till next time, I'm your host, Rob Reinhart. Have a great week.
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4: I'm Salima Hamarani, and on today's Making Contact.
5: By the late 1930s, by the early 1940s, it was perfectly clear that to create a Jewish state in an Arab country would require the dispossession of a very large proportion of the Arab population. And that's what happened in 1948.
4: We talked to Rashid Khalidi about his new book, The Hundred Years' War on Palestine, A History of Settler Colonialism and Resistance.
5: Israel has created a situation where no one is going to be able to take control of Gaza and where there's likely to be continued resistance in the West Bank for an indefinite period.
4: Stay tuned. All that and more coming up.
6: The past week, mainly over the week, and Israel has intensified its strikes, air strikes, on various parts of the territory, including the southern, the middle, the northern Gaza Strip, as well as Gaza City, which has been...
4: Welcome to Making Contact. I'm Salima Hamarani. 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
6: As the Israeli army has stormed already the Al-Shifa Hospital, which is a major hospital in the Gaza Strip, where a few thousands of people have been stranded there, including patients.
4: Rami was forced to flee his family home in northern Gaza when the Israeli bombing began. And for a while, he was sending us audio reports of the situation around Palestine.
6: In fact, other developments in Gaza have been unfolding coincidentally as Israeli airstrikes have hit.
4: This one is from November of 2023.
6: For the third time, the Indonesian hospital in northern Gaza Strip. They hit nearby the hospital, around the hospital.
4: Rami, like many Palestinians, is effectively now a refugee on his own land. Over 30,000 Palestinians have been killed by Israeli troops since October 7th, and Gaza is currently the most dangerous place on earth to be a journalist.
6: That is the situation on the ground in the Gaza Strip for the time being. Rami Almagari for Making Contact, Gaza Strip.
4: If you've listened to most of the Western press, the focus is on October 7th as the beginning of the war. But the war in Palestine started decades ago, before October 7th, before the Intifadas or the Camp David Accords, even before World War II. And if we really want to understand what's happening in Gaza right now, we have to understand that very early history, which is when Zionists first set their sights on Palestine. And to be honest, it wasn't a history that I knew all that much about. So I sat down for an interview with Rashid Khalidi.
5: I teach at Columbia University, where I'm the Edward Said Professor of Modern Arab Studies.
4: Because I just read his book, The 100 Years' War in Palestine, and Rashid said he had some specific reasons for writing this book. First, he wanted a more accessible account of Palestinian history, so not so academic, but he also wanted to combat some misconceptions.
5: I had a very strong thesis that this is not a conflict that's been going on since time immemorial. It's a conflict caused by imperialism and the rise of modern nationalism, that there was no hostility between Arabs and Jews before the rise of Zionism and of modern Arab nationalism, and the intrusion of British imperialism into the Middle East after World War I. And finally, that Israel, while it represents a national project of Zionism, was established as a settler colonial project, and that those two things are actually not contradictory.
4: And for today, we're going to focus on a pivotal piece of Palestinian history, the very early Zionist movement and the subsequent settling of Palestine with the help of the British and later on the United States. And we hope that today's interview will help us to understand how we got to where we are today. Rashid, to start, let's talk about the idea of Zionism, because for many of us in the modern world, we've come to perceive Zionism as a decolonial movement or even an indigenous one. But you argue in your book that actually, in the beginning, Zionism had no problems calling itself a colonial endeavor, and that Zionists even aligned themselves with the big colonial powers of the time. So talk to me about Zionism as a colonial movement, and then how it rebranded itself into a decolonial one.
5: Absolutely. I mean, the founder of modern political Zionism, Theodor Herzl, made no bones about it. At one point, he said something like, "We'll be a barrier for Europe against the barbarism of Asia." So they saw themselves as Europeans, persecuted in Europe, but nevertheless European. And they described what they were doing in terms of colonialism. I quote Zionist leaders in the 1920s, I quote in particular Zev Jabotinsky, who's the founder of probably the most influential trend in Zionism since the 1970s, the revisionist trend, which, you know, fathered the Likud party, which has dominated Israeli politics for the last 40 or 50 years. And he was quite explicit in talking about this as a colonial endeavor. He was quite explicit in talking and understanding that any colonization necessarily produces resistance by the indigenous population.
4: Jabotinsky argued in an article written in 1923 that Arabs would never peacefully cede their land because no indigenous people have ever ceded their land to colonizers without a fight. He even explicitly compared Zionism to the kind of settler colonialism seen in the Americas.
5: And the fact that people dodge and weave around the idea of this project being a colonial one means that they're completely ignoring the writings of people like Herzl, writings of people like Jabotinsky, and the self-perception of the early Zionist movement. One of the most important land purchase agencies was something called the Jewish Colonization Agency, later rebranded as the Palestine Jewish Colonization Agency. It existed until 1958. So that was not just how other people perceived this, Palestinians or other Arabs. That's how they perceived themselves. I mean, they saw they had a claim to the land. They believed their claim, you know, entitled them to do whatever they wanted. And they intended to establish a Jewish state in a predominantly Arab land on the basis of that claim, but operating as a settler colonial project. Now, what happens in World War II, which is the beginning of the era of decolonization, is a switch by the Zionist movement, having been backed by the British up until World War II, in an era where colonialism and settler colonialism were in good odor in the world. I mean, the League of Nations and the great powers considered colonialism a good thing. And so Zionism had no problem in self-identifying as a colonial movement. But the Zionist movement fell out with the British after the British changed their policy in 1939. And from that point on, when they were in conflict with the British, they began to see themselves as an anti-colonial movement and to rebrand themselves and sell themselves as anti-colonialists who struggled against British imperialism. British imperialism established the Zionist pre-state. British imperialism made possible an increase in the Jewish population of Palestine from about 6% to 31% between 1917 and 1939. So the idea that this was not the spoiled stepchild of colonialism and British imperialism is absurd. But that rebranding was very successful in the era of decolonization.
4: So do you think that, I mean, yes, it was a colonial movement from the jump, but do you think that all of the early Zionist settlers realized that they would have to violently crush the Arabs in order to maintain land?
5: Not at the beginning. I think there was a lot of self-delusion. In his diary, Herzl wrote that we will spirit the poor population across the borders discreetly, so that they understood that what they were trying to do was an embarrassing thing, to remove the indigenous population, but they intended to do that. Now, he said, spirit them across the frontiers, implying that that could be done easily, presumably with bribery or other inducements.
4: Early Zionists might have been optimistic that the indigenous Arabs that they were displacing would calmly move out of their homes and off of their land. But the idea of benevolent displacement didn't last long, if it was even real in the first place. Of course, the Palestinians resisted and began fighting back.
5: They understood that as Jabotinsky wrote in that 1923 article, the objective was to transform Palestine into the land of Israel. And that meant their dispossession. Now, this is pictured as the irrational Muslim hatred of Jews or some other absurd, in some other absurd fashion. But in fact, it was, as Jabotinsky pointed out, this is the natural resistance of an indigenous population to a colonial project. And so over time, the more hard-headed Zionists, like David Ben-Gurion, who later on became the first prime minister of Israel, recognized that forcible removal of the population, the euphemism that was favored from the 30s onwards, was transfer. What it meant was expulsion and ethnic cleansing, dispossession, would be necessary. So by the late 1930s, by the early 1940s, it was perfectly clear that to create a Jewish state in an Arab country, in a country that as late as 1948 had a 65 or 66% Arab majority, would require the dispossession of a very large proportion of the Arab population. And that's what happened in 1948.
4: 1948 was a year of the Nakba, which we've covered a lot here at Making Contact. The Nakba, or the catastrophe, was the mass displacement and ethnic cleansing of Arabs living in Palestine in order to make way for the state of Israel.
5: You couldn't have done what Israel did in order to create a majority Jewish state, failing, you know, the kind of massive immigration they had been hoping for in the 20s and the 30s. The Jewish population as a proportion of the whole increased, it's true, from 7% to about 31% by 1939, but that wasn't a majority. And so force was necessary.
4: Yeah, and I mean, sort of relatedly, I've heard Netanyahu in the past talking about Arabs in some pretty racist ways, and this is far before October 7th, much as colonial empires view the people that they're subjugating. And so there's this contradiction sometimes in the way that Zionists talk about themselves as being indigenous to the Middle East, and yet viewing the Arab world as inferior and barbarous.
5: Well, I mentioned Herzl talking about a barrier against the barbarism of Asia. I mean, that idea that we are Europeans and we represent enlightenment and they are non-Europeans and they represent darkness, if you want, was, how should I say, extremely widespread among Europeans. And that was the worldview that European Jews shared with other Europeans, a racist view based on a sense of superiority over the natives, over the indigenous peoples.
4: Right. And that's also interesting because there were already Jewish people living in Palestine, but they weren't, I guess, European Jews. There were Jewish communities who were predominantly Arab in culture. Is that right?
5: That's correct. Most of the Jewish population of Palestine were, in fact, Mizrahi Jews, Eastern Jews, either indigenous Jewish populations that had been there for enormously lengthy periods of time, sometimes had always been there, or other immigrants to Palestine from places like Yemen or other Arab countries, as well as many Ashkenazi Jews who had come for reasons of prayer or study or pilgrimage and who had stayed. And so you had a non-Zionist, in many cases anti-Zionist, Jewish population. The majority of the Jewish population of Palestine right up to World War I probably fit into that category. The number of European Jews who came there for political reasons inspired by Zionism were still probably a minority as late as World War I. And you're right, as far as Arab Jews were concerned, whether in Iraq or in Palestine or in Syria or Lebanon or elsewhere, generally speaking, they shared the culture, the language, the cuisine of their Muslim and Christian neighbors. They spoke Arabic. They were separated by religion, obviously, but they shared the same culture, generally speaking.
4: So, Rashid, we've covered some of the early ideals of the Zionist movement in terms of its colonial aspirations. But the early Zionist movement was small, and colonizing an entire territory requires a lot of arms and money. So talk to me about how Zionists began seeking out colonial funding or colonial backers. And I'm especially interested in why the British decided to support Israel so strongly.
5: The primary reason was strategic. The British, since early in the 20th century, had been worried about the defense of the eastern frontier of Egypt, which was a vital stepping stone on the route to India. And the empire, the crown and the jewel of the empire was India. And so control of the Suez Canal, which runs through Egypt, was absolutely vital strategically to the British Empire. And British planners and strategists and generals and the Committee of Imperial Defense were all worked up by around 1905, 1906 with the problem of the defense of Egypt from the east. And Palestine is the country to the east was the focus of their concern. The other important strategic factor is that Palestine is at the Mediterranean terminus of the shortest land route between the Mediterranean and the Gulf. And in that same period, the British were realizing that the building of a railway would enable transport quite rapidly between Europe and the Mediterranean and the Gulf and the Indian Ocean. And they wanted to control that shortest land route, just as they controlled the Suez Canal, and for the same reasons. And so when you look at the Sykes-Picot partition frontiers of 1915, 1916, you see a strip of land running from Palestine across to Bosnia under British control, which is the, how should I say, the instantiation of that British strategic priority that Britain must control not just the shortest sea route, but also the shortest land route. That's the reason they were interested in Palestine. And the Zionist movement came along and they developed a transactional relationship. We will support your project in exchange for our using that as the pretext for our being in Palestine. In the words of a British official who was actually the first military governor of Jerusalem, a man named Sir Ronald Storrs, what Britain was trying to establish was a little loyal Jewish Ulster in a sea of hostile Arabs. And I think that sort of sums it up.
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4: We're about to head into a break, but stay tuned. We have a lot more to discuss with Rashid Khalidi about his book, The 100 Years War on Palestine. We're just jumping in to remind you that you're listening to Making Contact. If you like today's show and want more information, please visit us online at radioproject.org for show links and behind-the-scenes information, or to leave us a comment. And now, back to the show. Welcome back to Making Contact. I'm Salima Hamarani, and today we're talking about Rashid Khalidi and his book, The 100 Years War on Palestine. In the first half of the show, we looked at the early Zionist movement as a colonial endeavor and how the British became its primary benefactor. Without its help, Israel would not exist today, or at least the mass migration to Israel that slowly displaced the Palestinians could not have happened. However, although Israel still received support from the British government, the United Kingdom is not Israel's primary supporter. That, of course, is the United States. So, Rashid, Great Britain had been a huge supporter of Israel. What happened? Why did Great Britain lose interest?
5: Well, this is before the establishment of Israel, but the Jewish Agency, which had been established by the British as a sort of quasi-government, Zionist quasi-government of the Jewish population of Palestine, switched because the British had switched. And the British switched for reasons linked to the original strategic reasons that had made them want to control Palestine. By 1939, they had had enormous difficulty in mastering a massive nationwide Palestinian revolt that had lasted from 1936 to 1939, which had required the sending of over 100,000 British troops and police to Palestine, and which had cost a fortune to the British exchequer, and had only been suppressed with the greatest difficulty. Between 14 and 17% of the adult male Palestinian population were either killed, wounded, interned, or arrested, or exiled. And the British realized by 1939 that they were on the brink of World War II. There was a restive Arab population in Palestine. There was fury and rage throughout the Arab world, and in fact, far beyond in the Muslim world, including in India, about what Britain had done in Palestine. And the British realized we're going to have to fight in the Middle East. We're going to have to fight Mussolini. We're going to have to fight Hitler. They could see the war coming. And so Britain changed its policy. It had to cater to Arab sentiments. It had to cater to sentiment in India. Secretary of State for India and the Viceroy are writing the cabinet and telling them, this is an Indian problem now. What you are doing in Palestine is a problem for us in India. They could not send Indian troops to quell the Palestinian uprising because they couldn't be sure of their loyalty. There was so much support and sympathy for the Palestinians in India. And I think that's an indication of the strategic reasons for which Britain changes course. And in 1939, issues what's called a white paper, in which they limited Jewish immigration, which had been unlimited up to that point. They limited Jewish land purchase, which had been unlimited up to that point. And they shifted for the first time to talking about an independent Palestine, which would have had an Arab majority. Now, there were all kinds of poison pills in this, which meant it probably never would have taken place. But from the Zionist perspective, this was a betrayal. The Zionists always read the pledge in the Balfour Declaration of a Jewish national home as a Jewish state. And in fact, Lord Balfour and Lloyd George and Churchill had assured Weizmann that that's what they meant when they said a Jewish national home. They meant when you have a majority, you take it over, it's yours. And so
8: they, in their disappointment and in their anger, you had the beginning of a rebellion in the Jewish community in Palestine against the British, and a search for new patrons. The Zionist Project needed a new patron. They tried the Germans and the French before World War I. They had succeeded with the British during World War I. And during World War II, they managed to find two exceedingly powerful patrons, which were the United States and the Soviet Union. And those are the powers that ended up backing the establishment of Israel through a General Assembly resolution in 1947.
4: At the time, the United States was not the global power that it is now, but the U.S. already had a deep interest in Zionism.
8: The main motivation, I would argue, was electoral and strategic for the United States taking the approach that it did after World War II. The United States wanted a foothold in the Middle East. The United States wanted to ease the British out and take their place. The United States was very impressed, in particular, once the Arab-Israeli war started, with the military prowess of the new Israeli army. And so whether it was oil companies or the Defense Department or others, as well as the president, who had his own electoral concerns, different parts of the U.S. government saw alignment with Israel as advantageous to the United States. Truman famously once said before 1948 to a group of American diplomats who were serving in different Arab capitals, and who said to the president that he should moderate his support of Zionism. He said, "Gentlemen, I have many constituents who are concerned for the success of Zionism. I don't have any who are concerned for the Arabs." And that was an electoral consideration for a president who barely got elected in 1948. And so that for him was a factor, as it was a factor for LBJ, as it is a factor for Joe Biden. You cannot ignore the electoral importance of this issue for certain important segments of voters and certain important segments of donors, especially to the Democratic Party, but now also to the Republican Party.
4: Yeah, you know, when I was reading that section about how the U.S. became interested in Israel, what really stood out to me was how good the Zionist movement was at reading the global stage, courting Turkey, or I guess at that time, the Ottoman Empire, Great Britain, and then knowing or seeing that the U.S. was becoming a huge colonial power and easily sort of wooing American politicians. That's something that the Palestinians just weren't able to do very easily.
8: You're absolutely right. I mean, the shrewdness of the Zionist leadership before the establishment of Israel and of Israeli leaders since then in sensing shifts in the global balance of power is really quite remarkable. Of course, it's a function of the fact that they understand that the project is dependent on outside support. You cannot establish a Jewish state in a majority Arab country and keep that Arab majority out and keep them, hold them down and resist the support for them by their Arab neighbors unless you have massive external support. They have to be sensitive. They had to be from the moment of the establishment of modern political Zionism, and they have to be today during the Gaza War, extremely sensitive, at least to the support of the United States and the former colonial powers in Europe, who are, in effect, the metropole of this colonial project, the center. Without that center, Israel is a powerful independent state. It has nuclear weapons. It is the fourth largest army in the world. It's technologically superior in many ways. It has a huge army. We're seeing four divisions in Gaza, several divisions along the Lebanese frontier. How many armies have 8 or 10 or 12 divisions? And yet it is dependent, completely dependent in some respects, on external support. Israel would be in dire shape were it not for American vetoes in the Security Council. The Israeli artillery would not have shells to fire were it not for the United States. And so this remarkable prescience and concern about the international balance of power is a function of the absolute dependence of the Zionist project, and since then, of the state of Israel, on external support, specifically from the United States and Western Europe.
4: There's a lot more in Rashid Khalidi's book, The 100 Years War in Palestine, and you can find links to his work on our website. But we wanted to end here because right now, for the first time, the colonial backing that Israel has normally depended on is under threat.
9: We are here today because we are absolutely disgusted by our government's involvement in this genocide. And yes, it is very much a genocide when every single member of your community has lost multiple family members.
8: We're speaking to each other in a time of you know, terrible anguish in Gaza and in Palestine and among people who have any kind of moral sense. At the time we're talking to each other, there seems to be no end in sight.
4: Protests around the world have reignited an interest in Palestine and the history of the Zionist movement there.
10: Clash overnight between police and protesters blocking one of Australia's biggest ports. Pro-Palestinian demonstrators targeting an Israeli ship docked in Port Botany in Sydney.
11: It doesn't really matter what anybody on this stage says today, because the greatest message that could be delivered is from you, the tens of thousands of people who came to this city in the greatest show of international solidarity that Ireland has seen in many years.
4: There have even been open allegations of genocide against the Israeli government. So to end, we want to talk about what that means for the region.
8: I think that Israel has sowed the seeds of a disastrous situation for itself in terms of more intensive occupation of the West Bank, intensification of colonization of the West Bank, and what will inevitably be a reoccupation of Gaza, I think. Israel has created a situation where no one is going to be able to take control of Gaza from Israel, and where there's likely to be continued resistance in the West Bank, probably armed resistance in the West Bank and in the Gaza Strip for an indefinite period. Whatever happens militarily, whether Israel succeeds in defeating the armed resistance in the Gaza Strip, it won't end resistance there. There's no way it can do that. In fact, it's probably generated a whole new wave of people who will rise up against the occupation. 75,000 people have been killed and wounded so far. I mean, there are 20,000 people dead. There are 7,000 or 8,000 people missing. Most of them are dead. There are, I believe, around 50,000 people wounded. So we're talking about 75,000 people, and the war is nowhere near over. We could have many, many more killed and wounded and maimed and missing. And that will generate enormous anger and hostility among Palestinians for a very long period going forward.
4: The numbers cited by Rashid are from late last year when we first talked. That number is a lot higher now. And it's also important to note that Israel's long-term strategy is unclear. But one thing is certain, and it's something that Jabotinsky pointed out in that 1923 article we mentioned at the beginning of the show. Whether or not Hamas is overthrown, the war will probably create a bigger, stronger, and more determined resistance.
8: Where that leads, I don't know. What the impact of that on the Arab world is, I don't know. You have in the Arab world regimes that are based on repression of what their people want and not allowing them to express themselves. Most of these regimes, whether they're absolute monarchies or whether they're military dictatorships, are terrified of their people. And the fact that public opinion in the Arab world is extremely deeply affected by what's happening in Palestine is a wild card. You have in Lebanon and you have in Yemen and you have in Iraq forces that, and in Syria, some forces that are, you know, militarily engaging in this war to a limited extent. But otherwise, Arab regimes are quiescent. They're trying to do things diplomatically, but they're ineffective. How that will work itself out in the future, I don't know. Finally, you have the United States and Western Europe, which are the, you know, the metropole for this project, which are the allies of Israel and are the absolutely essential backers of Israel, without which it would be in a parlous situation. How this war will affect support for Israel in these countries, again, it's impossible to say. There seems to be a trend in the United States and at least in Great Britain towards a deeper sympathy for the Palestinians and towards a greater unwillingness to give Israel the kind of blank check that American and British and European governments have traditionally given it. How that will work out is impossible to say.
4: And however it does work out, we'll continue to follow the war in Gaza here on Making Contact for the rest of this year. That was Rashid Khalidi talking about his book, The 100 Years War on Palestine, and that does it for today's show. If you'd like more information or want to leave a comment, visit us online at radioproject.org. I'm Salima Hamrani. Thanks for listening to Making Contact.

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6: Come on, you're welcome. We've got some empty folding chairs here. Come sit down. I'm Reverend Billy. This is Earth Riot Radio. I'm here with Savitri D and Jason Candler, and a beautiful choir is about to sing to you. Well, we need the Zorhan Mandani of the environment to come on in here. Zorhan, where are you? Savitri and I, we were nailed to the cross of anti-consumerism for a long time. Ooh, we had a cause. And we went pretty far with it, all the way to the BBC World Service, all the way to a big movie and everything, a Morgan Spurlock movie. We took it as far as we are banned from every Starbucks in perpetuity in the world. Got the letter downstairs on my desk, very proud of it. But anti-consumerism is arguing that you shouldn't live your life by product. Don't let the saturation advertising make us stupid. We had our moments, but I mean, what's going on right now? That dazzling freight train of consumerism just rolled over us. But what would happen now is just simply death. It's the sixth extinction. It's different. It's life and death, and it's quick. The big, beautiful bill is simply murder. Look into the eyes of a Republican and say, is that it? Is murder okay? But is killing yourself okay? Because that's what we got right now. Oh, and the environmental movement has not been able to communicate that the physical life of the earth is our lives too. We're a part of the natural world. Even though we try to separate ourselves from it, no. And that's where we are right now. Zorhan, young man, came into this town and he said, it's basic. It's food. It's taking a bus to work. It's rent. It's a roof over our head. He just said life. It's life. Do you want it? Zorhan, we have to communicate that for the earth. Zorhan, come on in here. We got a seat here for you. Take that old folding chair over there. Earthaluya.

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And when I think of hope, I think of the unprecedented coalition of New Yorkers that we have built. For this is not my victory. This is ours. It is the victory of the Bangladeshi auntie who knocked on door after door until her feet throbbed and her knuckles ached. It is the victory of the 18-year-old who voted in their first ever election. And it is the victory of the Gambian uncle who finally saw himself and his struggle in a campaign for the city that he calls home.

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0: stay shoulder to shoulder with you all, because we are all here for the same purpose: to protect the planet, the people, and make sure that we end fossil fuels across the globe. Most importantly, I want to thank each and every one of you for being here and for showing up in force. It means something when people say, oh, we're thinking 10,000 people are going to be here, and 50, 70,000 people show up. That means something, because we are in rooms, and I'm in rooms in Washington all the time, where people say that they have a commitment to this issue, but we need urgency on this issue right now. Right now. And the way that we create urgency on the issue of climate is when we have people all across the world in the streets, showing up, demanding change, and demanding a cessation of what is killing us. We have to send the message that some of us are going to be living on this planet 30, 40, 50 years from now, and we will not take no for an answer.
1: And hello, back again here. We've just been listening to Zorhan and AOC and the Stop Shopping Choir. And lots of animals and insects and lizards and elk and just all sorts of kookaburras, birds. We have on display here for your ear voices that are carrying the message of the earth of justice to you. And these voices cut through consumerized information, the atmosphere of lying, of saturation advertising, the product atmosphere, product life, this environment that we're often not aware of because it hides in plain sight, constantly normalizes itself. Well, we need badly right now for the earth and for the families in Gaza and for the families in the Ukraine and for the people suffering from cancers that take place from the toxicity of corporations. We need honesty now from a lot of directions. We need these voices that cut through. Zorhan and AOC, Bernie, Greta Thunberg, just, I know that you have examples of people and the earth, the weather, animals. There are ways that communication reaches you. It comes through loud and clear. No pixels, no products. Let's energize that in each other. Let's encourage each other by being good listeners. Good listeners are not just passive, because that's what consumer listeners are. No, we're listeners that say, yeah, earthalluja, earthalluja. Thank you for telling the truth.
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3: Hello, welcome to News from the Natural World. I'm Savitri D. The Israeli army has killed more than 300 Palestinians across the Gaza Strip in just 48 hours. The majority of the dead are women and children. Also in Gaza, at least 350 kidney failure patients face imminent death as the Strip's largest medical complex announced a halt to dialysis sessions due to fuel shortages. Over 400 kidney patients have already died due to war-related conditions and ongoing restrictions since October 2023. On Tuesday, the head of Al-Shifa complex in Gaza City announced the dialysis ward would completely shut down by noon. The 600-day war on Gaza has also led to a critical shortage of burial space. The crisis is worsening due to the occupation's blockade on the entry of food, medicine, shrouds, construction materials, and other essentials needed for grave preparation. The Israeli military has reportedly completely or partially destroyed over 40 cemeteries across the Gaza Strip. With limited access to cemeteries and morgues overwhelmed with the dead, families have been forced to dig temporary graves in hospital courtyards. Some Palestinians have been buried in mass graves by Israeli troops. The entire population of Gaza is on the edge of famine, and water remains in short supply. Swarms of desert locusts are moving across parts of North Africa, with unusually heavy rains in late 2024 supporting growth of vegetation and rising temperatures since February 2025, speeding their reproductive cycle. Ideal breeding conditions for locusts are in place. Significant outbreaks have already been reported in Algeria, Tunisia, and Libya, while smaller bands have appeared elsewhere across the Sahara Desert's northern boundary and in Saudi Arabia. The Food and Agricultural Organization, FAO, of the United Nations and its regional partners have issued caution-level alerts for Algeria, Libya, Tunisia, Morocco, Chad, and Niger. The FAO is coordinating efforts with national authorities to prevent the insects from spreading south into the Sahel, where further rains could trigger a new wave of breeding. Climate change is reshaping the environmental conditions that drive desert locust outbreaks, making them more frequent, intense, and harder to predict. A recent study found that Colorado children who'd been diagnosed with acute lymphocytic leukemia were more than twice as likely to live near dense oil and gas development, including both conventional and fracking wells. Oil and gas wells emit chemicals that have been linked to increased risk for this type of leukemia, the most common form of childhood cancer, including benzene and polycyclic aromatic hydrocarbons, among others. Children who were diagnosed with leukemia between the ages of 2 and 9 were more than twice as likely to live within 5 kilometers of dense oil and gas development compared to healthy children. The Texas Supreme Court ruled that oil companies holding mineral leases, not landowners, own the chemically contaminated wastewater known as produced water, which comes from oil and gas drilling. The case arose after a land-owning family leased rights to one company for oil drilling and to another for the wastewater. The court decided produced water is part of the mineral estate and considered waste, not water. With new interest in extracting lithium and other minerals from produced water, the ruling clarifies ownership, but leaves unresolved who controls valuable non-hydrocarbon elements. Disposing of toxic wastewater created by fracking has long been a problem, linked in Texas and elsewhere to groundwater contamination and earthquakes from deep well injection. But now that the companies are eyeing produced water as a resource for irrigating crops or extracting critical minerals like lithium, questions of ownership carry financial and environmental weight. Who profits from this toxic byproduct may shape how it's managed and whether it's handled safely. Researchers have discovered a dramatic and unexpected shift in the Southern Ocean, with surface water salinity rising and sea ice in steep decline. Since 2015, Antarctica has lost sea ice equal to the size of Greenland, the largest environmental shift seen anywhere on Earth in the last decades. The Southern Ocean is also getting saltier, and this unexpected change is making the problem worse. For decades, the ocean surface freshened and became less salty, helping sea ice grow. Now scientists say that trend has sharply reversed. The increase in salinity has coincided with a dramatic loss of sea ice around Antarctica, and the reemergence of the Maud Rise Polynya in the Weddell Sea, a huge hole in the sea ice nearly 4 times the size of Wales. It hasn't occurred since the 70s. Saltier surface water allows deep ocean heat to rise more easily, melting sea ice from below. It's a dangerous feedback loop. Less ice leads to more heat, which leads to even less ice. Killer whales may sometimes offer to share their prey with humans. Researchers from Canada, New Zealand, and Mexico reported on 34 interactions spanning 2 decades in which orcas in the wild attempted to offer food to humans. The incidents took place in oceans around the world, from California to New Zealand to Norway to Patagonia. Orcas often share food with each other. It's a pro-social activity and a way that they build relationships with each other, said study lead author Jared Towers of Bay Cetology in British Columbia, Canada. That they also share with humans may show their interest in relating to us as well. The incidents had to meet strict criteria. In each case, the whales had to have approached the people on their own. The people could not have closely approached the whales, and the whale had to drop the item in front of them. In all but one of the cases, the orcas waited to see what would happen after they made the offering, and in seven cases, they tried more than once to offer the food after the humans initially refused it. On July 3, 2025, at 3:54 p.m., the Earth officially reached its furthest point from the Sun for this year. This is called aphelion. Our planet's orbit is very close to a circle, but it is not a circle. It's an ellipse, so the Earth gets closer and farther from the Sun as it orbits. The closest point, the perihelion, happens around the first few days of January. The next one will be January 3rd, 2026. At the aphelion, the distance from the Earth's center to the Sun's center is going to be 94,502,939 miles. At its closest, Earth is roughly 3.2 million miles closer, which means the planet gets 6.8% more solar radiation in January than in July. It is completely accidental that the aphelion and perihelion are so close to the solstices or the beginning of the year. They have nothing to do with seasons. The reason for these changes is the subtle tugging of Jupiter and Saturn on our planet. Over a period of hundreds of thousands of years, the Earth's orbit goes from mildly elliptical to almost a circle. We are currently getting the Earth at its most circular. And now the sounds of extinction. A family of giant river otters was released into the Iberá National Park in northeast Argentina on July 1st. The endangered species, with no known breeding populations in Argentina over the past 40 years, was considered probably extinct in the country. The release, including a breeding pair named Coco and Nima, translocated from different zoos in Europe, along with their offspring, Piru and Kira. The family of four now swim freely in Laguna Parana, a lake in the Iberá wetlands located in the province of Corrientes. The endangered giant otter is the largest of the world's 14 otter species, reaching up to nearly 6 feet in length and weighing as much as 75 pounds. The last family group of giant otters in Argentina were observed in 1986. While giant otter families disappeared from Argentina in the 80s, a rare sighting occurred in 2021 when one individual was spotted in the impenetrable national park in northeastern Chaco province. Experts suspect the otter may have traveled alone from the Paraguayan Pantanal, hundreds of kilometers away. Endemic to South America, the giant otter historically occupied a range stretching from northern Venezuela to Uruguay. But hunting, mostly for its fur, led to population collapses across much of its original range. Apart from Argentina, the species is also considered extinct in Uruguay, while surviving populations in Paraguay, Ecuador, and Guyana have dwindled to fewer than 100 individuals. Brazil hosts the species' last stronghold in the Pantanal and Amazon, with an estimated population of 4,659 giant otters. And hear the sound of the giant otter.

voices that cut through. They're from up the street, but also they are beyond the horizon. The extinct animals are coming through the windows of baffled educators. There are seven kinds of gravity, and they feel no obligation to tell us why we are falling. The voices that we hear are decoys, deflections, shards of flesh that have no hometown. The opera is sung by a worm, and the moon seems to know the musicians. The stars are a script for microbes that live at the nightclub of mind-blowing orgasms. The secret code to the Allied invasion is held by an ancient fish that resembles a rotten tree with fins. Oh my God, it's me. Birds of paradise spend all day in the act of seduction because they are channeling the dinosaurs. The voices of a new generation don't have to make sense to the generation that had it all and now have all the nothingness. Love is the question. The answer is coming in a whisper that is flinging our city into the air. Earth, hallelujah.

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1: Hola, bienvenidas y bienvenidos a esta edición de Línea Abierta de Radio Bilingüe, el primer y único programa de conversación y llamadas en español de la radio pública en Estados Unidos. 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
3: How are you doing that?
4: Good, how are you?
3: Good. You mind going down the back window just so
4: sure.
3: I can take a quick look?
4: Yeah.
3: Where are you headed to?
4: Houston.
3: Houston?
4: Yeah.
3: Have a good day, ma'am.
4: Thanks, you too.
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2: 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And we know that when we have residency programs, that it can improve the quality of care.
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1: So we're now in this world in which the border between truth and lies has been effaced. Truth is a border. When you no longer have a concept of truth, there's no more limit. And that, I think, is connected to the dissolution of other boundaries between reality and non-reality, between the human and the non-human. When we have no distinction between truth and lies, we don't have a basis to distinguish between good and evil. What do we do in this world in which borders are being dissolved?
2: That's Marcy Shore, and this is Alternative Radio. I'm David Barsamian. This edition of AR features Marcy Shore on truth and lies. Hannah Arendt says lying aids the powerful and leads to public cynicism. She warned lying by leaders undermines democracy. Truth is an uncontestable fact. Lies are not. Calling things you don't like a hoax makes it difficult for citizens to cut through the lies, particularly when there's no evidence to support them. To deceive people, lies are wrapped in flags and slogans. In Orwell's 1984, the main character Winston Smith writes, "Freedom is the freedom to say that 2 + 2 = 4. If that is granted, all else follows. But Big Brother and the party have other ideas. They force citizens through torture and propaganda to accept that 2 + 2 = 5. Truth is whatever the party says it is. No, it's not. The truth matters." Our guest today is Marcy Shore. She's an award-winning scholar and professor at the Monk School of Global Affairs and Public Policy at the University of Toronto. She spoke at Ilya State University in Tbilisi, Georgia, in May 2026. And now, Marcy Shore.
1: I was trained in the 1990s as a historian of Eastern Europe. I've spent most of my career as a historian, as a writer, sometimes as a translator, but trying to explain Eastern Europe to Americans, Canadians, English speakers. And in the past decade, I've found myself in a slightly strange second role, which is trying to explain my own country to people abroad. You know, I'm American. It's wrenching and heartbreaking for me to watch my own country kind of descend into fascism. And a lot of my observations and insights about my own country come from my slightly strange perspective of being an American who has spent my whole adult life hanging out, you know, in the former communist world. I see things in some ways as I watching my own country. I see Putinism kind of juxtaposed with Trumpism. I see aspects of fascism from the 1930s combined with things that are very, very new. So I'll talk to you a little bit about that. And then, you know, I want to talk to you about a text that has stayed with me for my whole career and has been one of the most important texts I continue to read and reread both alone and with my students, and that is Václav Havel's The Power of the Powerless. There are phases we all go through in life of kind of very intense reading of certain authors and certain thinkers, and then there are also certain authors and certain thinkers I feel like I come back to again and again and again. You know, and Václav Havel and Hannah Arendt are two of the people that I've come back to again and again and again. And so this talk will be inflected by that, you know, what it means for me to be thinking through this literature now, you know, in very different circumstances from the circumstances in which I first read these texts in the early 1990s. So let me maybe start by saying a little bit about something I've been preoccupied with, and that's what is old and what is new in these 21st century forms of authoritarianism, neo-fascism, whatever we want to call it, that we're experiencing. There has been a long-standing, at least since 2015, 2016, debate about whether we can use the word fascism to talk about what is happening in the United States. Can we use the word fascist to talk about Donald Trump, to talk about what happens to the Republican Party? And one thing I like to talk to my students about is the way in which historians use these categories and concepts. We talk about fascism, authoritarianism, totalitarianism, genocide, concentration camps, imperialism, colonialism. And of course, no two historical instances are ever exactly the same. Nevertheless, I think we need concepts and categories in order to mediate between the singular and the universal. It's part of what allows us to process reality. I think of using these kind of political, social concepts, historical concepts, the way Kant talked about intuitions and concepts, or Kant says that concepts without intuitions are empty and intuitions without concepts are blind, that we need these categories, you know, like different kinds of lenses we put on in order to help us process the reality, but we shouldn't fetishize them. I've also been thinking a lot about, in these postmodern times, the very famous comment by Marx about Hegel's observation that all historical events occur, as it were, twice. And Marx says he forgot to add, the first time is tragedy, the second time is farce. We're seeing a lot of the absurdist and the farcical now, which unfortunately does not exclude the tragic, because the corpses can pile up pitilessly, even in farcical variations. And so I want to run through some of the things that I think we're seeing now, both in Russia and the United States, then think about what that means for opposition, for dissent, for rebellion, and what the possibilities are in these particular circumstances. So there are some things that are old. I like to use some German words, but my children, who are native German speakers, point out that my accent is terrible and I shouldn't use them. But the Führerprinzip, the leadership principle, the cult of the leader. We see that it's very obvious, of course, in Russia. But it has become chilling in the United States as well. You know, when J.D. Vance last year stood up and said, we cannot ignore the president's desire for Greenland. I thought, what an un-American thing to say. We cannot ignore the president. The president has a desire. And suddenly there is great enthusiasm among his supporters, you know, for the invasion of Greenland, which I strongly suspect the people who are enthusiastic about invading Greenland overlap tremendously with the American demographic, which a year earlier had not even known there was such a place as Greenland. You know, and suddenly you drum up this excitement for an invasion of Greenland. You see other things that we know not only from Soviet times, but from Tsarist times. And one of them is the phenomenon captured by the Russian word proizvol, which we don't have in English, this kind of arbitrariness that is always already potentially tinged with tyranny, if not terror. It's something that I think Black Americans have long understood, but white Americans have not. You know, it is, you could think of it as the opposite of the rule of law, but the sense that the powers that be can do whatever they like for any kind of arbitrary reason. And there are no more rules. So you never really know where there's a safe space. And this phenomenon of proizvol that most Americans are not used to, it induces terror because it induces uncertainty. Nobody really knows who is going to be taken off the street next. Nobody knows who's going to be the next victim. And it has an effect of atomizing people. you know, of people withdrawing into themselves so as not to be noticed. And that is, it's deadly for civil society, you know, and it's deadly for the formation of any kind of opposition. You see other things that are classic tropes of fascism from the 1930s. You see racial hierarchies. You see a division of society into us versus them. There are the immigrants who are demonized, you know, including with completely absurd things like the Haitian immigrants, they're eating your cats and dogs in Springfield, which was just pulled out of the air, I think first by Vance and then by Trump. I was watching on the presidential debate before the November 2024 elections with my kids and our cat, and our cat found this very stressful. Vance even later, when questioned by journalists, acknowledged that he had made this up to attract people's attention to the problem of immigrants. But this idea that you can decide that some people are not human, that some people are barbarians, that they are in any case not part of us, and that they are, therefore they are not entitled to any kind of dignity or human rights, this is not new. You know, this we know perfectly well from the 1930s, if not before. You see scapegoating. You know, everything bad is coming from the outside, from somebody else. Nothing is our responsibility. Nothing is the responsibility of our society. There are always some others, some foreigners, some people with different color skin, some outsiders who have brought everything bad. Everything can be projected onto them, including five-year-old kids who can be taken away from their parents and locked in cages. They can be scapegoated too. You see a kind of mythologization of the past. You know, all of these fascist regimes, be they, you know, modern or postmodern, like to imagine that, you know, we come from some great past. I mean, Mussolini was imagining a third Rome, and Hitler was imagining that he would turn Berlin into Germania on the basis of some kind of pre-modern grandiose kingdom. Trump likes to think he is making America great again. Of course, that moment of greatness is always a kind of nostalgic fantasy for what never was. Putin has delusions about recreating the world of Peter the Great. You see these, you know, what in German you call the Ausnahmezustand, the state of exception. You know, where suddenly there's a leader who decides that, you know, we've declared a state of emergency, so the rules don't have to apply. We see Gleichschaltung, getting in line, consolidation of power. We see what Eugene Ionesco would describe as the rhinoceros problem. There have been new productions of Ionesco's rhinoceros, that people you would not expect to get in line and to go along, start to kind of get in line and go along. Ionesco describes watching his friends in Romania one by one become fascist in the 1930s, and says in the beginning, of course, they weren't fascist. We used to get together. We used to find arguments opposing theirs. And then one by one, they become a rhinoceros. You see the phenomenon of provocatia. You see the powers that be setting up people, you know, to be scapegoated for other things. You see the corruption of language. After Trump was elected the first time in November 2016, I changed all my syllabi and all my teaching plans. And I thought, okay, all my students now are going to go back and we're going to read the most classic works from 20th century totalitarianism. We're all going to go back and read Arendt's Origins of Totalitarianism, and we're all going to go back and read Viktor Klemperer's Language of the Third Reich. For those of you who are younger and don't know this book, Viktor Klemperer was a German Jewish philologist, you know, and a specialist in romance literature and romanticism, who survives Nazi Germany thanks largely to his non-Jewish wife. And he takes meticulous notes. He keeps a diary, and the diaries have been published. And he then writes a book called Language of the Third Reich, in which he analyzes the language of Nazism. You know, what Nazis have done with the German language and how that has infected people's thinking. And one of my favorite quotes that applies very much to the present time is, words can be like tiny doses of arsenic. They are swallowed unnoticed, appear to have no effect. And then after a little time, the toxic reaction set in after all. And I think about that a lot. The words can be like tiny doses of arsenic, how we start referring to people, you know, as animals and as enemies, you know, and as subhuman. We also see the phenomenon of the step by step, the things that happen gradually that we would never accept if they happened suddenly, but like the frog that you put in the water that is gradually heated until it's boiling, you go step by step by step. The Austrian president, Alexander von der Bellen, several years ago at an event commemorating the liberation of Auschwitz, said, "Auschwitz ist nicht von Himmel gefallen." Auschwitz did not fall from the sky. It didn't happen overnight. It happened step by step by step. You see the phenomenon that Dostoevsky describes in The Grand Inquisitor, the overcoming of freedom on behalf of happiness, for nothing has ever been more insufferable, says the Grand Inquisitor to Jesus in Ivan Karamazov's parable. Nothing has ever been more insufferable for man and human society than freedom, the desire to escape from freedom. One of my favorite lines from Adorno and Horkheimer's Dialectic of Enlightenment, but they make this point by saying, the strain of holding the I together adheres to the I in all stages. The difficulty of holding the self together. And the temptation to lose it has always been there, along with the blind determination to maintain it. And this desire to escape from the self, together with the desire to assert the self, the Czech philosopher Jan Patočka describes. Patočka says there must be something in the human condition that attracts us to alienation, that attracts us to alienate the self from the self, that tempts us to part with our own self. And then the last thing I want to mention that is not new is the phenomenon that we know from 20th century totalitarian regimes, that they have a way of implicating everybody. They have a way of taking away any kind of neutral, innocent space, so that in order to live at all, you have to participate in the very system that is oppressing you. You know, and that's something that I find it's hard for Americans to get their minds around. And it's something that took me a long time to get my mind around, but I think is central to understanding the 20th century experience, and I think it's central to understanding what's happening now as well. And with that, I want to talk a little bit about Havel's essay, The Power of the Powerless. I don't know how many of those of you who are younger know that text, so I'm going to kind of walk through it, and hopefully those of you who already know it well will forgive me for rehearsing it again. So The Power of the Powerless is, this was a text that Václav Havel wrote in 1978. It was dedicated to the memory of the great Czech philosopher Jan Patočka shortly after his death. And it was occasioned by a meeting between Václav Havel and Adam Michnik on a mountain named Sněžka on the Czechoslovak-Polish border. And it was the first meeting between two of the great thinkers of that period. And as an intellectual historian, I love these moments of meeting because history always moves when people encounter one another. So we have this essay thanks to this encounter between Havel and Adam Michnik. In fact, Havel manages to climb up this mountain with a bottle of vodka. And while they're there, you know, they start talking about ways in which these small acts by ordinary people could have revolutionary consequences. And Adam manages to convince Havel that he should write this up into an essay and send it to Adam in Warsaw, and Adam will have it translated into Polish, and he will publish it in his Samizdat journal. Adam is a very persuasive person, and Havel does this. So Havel goes back to Czechoslovakia. He writes this long essay. So the story is set in Czechoslovakia, 1978, during a period that Havel calls post-totalitarian. And he says by post-totalitarian, he doesn't mean no longer totalitarian, but he means another, a different era from what you had during the Stalinist period. And of course, it takes Czechoslovakia a long time to de-Stalinize. They are very reluctant to de-Stalinize. And then you have the Prague Spring in 1968. And then, as you all know, there is a Warsaw Pact Soviet invasion of Czechoslovakia in 1968. After that invasion, the cat is out of the bag, so to speak, to use a very colloquial American expression, in the sense that everybody now knows that the regime that the Kremlin insists be installed after the invasion of 1968 is not what anyone wants. The experiment of socialism with a human face in Czechoslovakia had had tremendous popular support. There's still some nostalgia for that moment when there could have been a third way, which we will never know because it was violently put down. But there was an authentic faith that there could be a kinder, gentler version of socialism with a human face. Once that experiment was crushed by those Soviet tanks, now it was obvious that the regime that was installed, nobody wanted. That this was forced upon the people of Czechoslovakia. And so this was the time that was described perhaps most often by the metaphor of the emperor's new clothes. You know, everybody knows that the emperor is naked, but everybody continues to pretend to admire the emperor's new clothes. And the emperor knows that the emperor is naked, but he continues to go along with the admiration for his new clothes. This is the period that Havel is describing as post-totalitarian. In distinction from the Stalinist period, which was much bloodier, which was full of much more terror, but had an authenticity to it in the sense that there were real believers. Havel is now describing in this essay the period when there are no more real believers, when everybody knows that the emperor is naked. The other metaphor that is used to describe this period comes from Dostoevsky's Grand Inquisitor. The Grand Inquisitor, as Ivan Karamazov tells his parable to his brother Alyosha, we are in the Inquisition. Heretics are being burned at the stake. Jesus comes back to earth. He's immediately in prison. The Grand Inquisitor goes to see him in prison. He's not happy to see Jesus. He explains that people don't want freedom, that they will willingly trade their freedom for security. And at the end of this parable, we learn that the Grand Inquisitor has only one secret. And the Grand Inquisitor's one secret is that he does not believe in God. So this was the other, even sharper metaphor that was applied to this post-totalitarian, post-1968 communist period. Even the communist regime no longer believes in communism. Everybody knows that the emperor is naked. And this is the essential context for the story that Havel now tells us in this essay about the greengrocer. So the greengrocer, the hero, or rather the anti-hero in this text, is an ordinary Czech man who works in a produce shop selling fruits and vegetables. And every morning he goes into his shop and puts the sign in the window next to the carrots and the onions saying, "Workers of the world, unite." And Havel says, why does he put the sign in the window? Is it his sincere, spontaneous desire to tell all of his customers and everyone who passes by about his great enthusiasm for the socialist future? And Havel says, no, of course not. The greengrocer doesn't believe in the slogan of the workers of the world uniting. The customers don't believe in the slogan. No one who passes by believes in the slogan. Even the communist regime and its members no longer believe in the slogan. And the regime knows that the people don't believe. And the people know that the regime knows that they know. And everybody knows that everybody knows. But nevertheless, everybody goes on pretending. And Havel says, well, why does he do it? Why does he put that sign in the window that no one believes in anyway? And Havel says, well, what else can he do? What choice does he have? You know, suppose he takes the sign down. Suppose one day he hides it, you know, at the bottom of a box of rotten tomatoes, let's say. What would happen? Well, Havel says, somebody could inform on him. He could be questioned by the police. He could be detained. He could be interrogated. His children could lose their right to a university education. His permission to go on holiday with his family could be withdrawn. In fact, all sorts of trouble could ensue for the greengrocer if he were to take down that sign. And Havel says, well, why? Why would he encounter so much trouble for taking down a sign that nobody believes in anyway? And Havel says, well, it seems that despite that nobody believes this, nevertheless, that sign is very important to the regime. In fact, if one day all the greengrocers take down their signs, that would be the beginning of a revolution. Therefore, Havel says, the greengrocer is not so powerless after all. Because he is powerful, he is also responsible and therefore guilty, for it's the greengrocers who allow the game to go on in the first place. And Havel says, in this post-totalitarian system, the line between victim and oppressor runs de facto through each one of us. For each of us, in his or her own way, is both a victim and a supporter of the system. And so you see a couple things here, you know, one of which is that the greengrocer is living in a lie. But in fact, the greengrocer is living in two lies, in two levels of lies. The first lie is the lie he's telling to everybody else, which is that he believes in the socialist future. And that's a lie he's aware of. He knows that he doesn't believe. And he knows that other people don't believe it. But he's telling that lie to others nonetheless. The deeper lie, and the one that Havel is more concerned about, is the lie that the greengrocer is telling himself. And for those of you who've read Sartre, this is what Sartre, the French existentialist, would call mauvaise foi, would call bad faith. Which really, in English, bad faith doesn't quite capture mauvaise foi. It's the literal translation. It's more self-deception. What it is, it's a lie that you tell yourself. You are both the teller and the receiver of the lie. And the greengrocer is telling a lie to himself about his powerlessness. He's telling himself a lie that he cannot do otherwise. And one of the things you see here is that the thing that is rational for the greengrocer to do at an individual level, it's rational for him to say that, well, the cost I would pay personally for taking down this sign is greater than the social benefit of my one little act, because who am I? But of course, Havel's suggesting, it is precisely the collection of all of these individually rational decisions to be secure that enables tyranny to continue. And this is his observation that if one day all the greengrocers take down their sign, that would be the beginning of a revolution. And there are a couple implications here for Havel, one of which is that the ontological reality of truth is testified to and proven by the ontological reality of lies. It is clear that the greengrocer is living a lie. In fact, he's living two lies. He's living the lie he's telling others, and he's living the lie he's telling himself. It's very clear that those are lies. Because we know that lies are real, we know that there is such a thing as truth. The other thing he's saying, and he's taking this from Patochka, he quotes Patochka in this essay saying that the thing about responsibility is that we carry it with us everywhere. Responsibility, Patochka says, is always already. It's not a contingent relationship to this or that. It is part of our condition, our human condition of being in the world. It's different from guilt. Guilt might be contingent. One is guilty of something one did or did not do. Responsibility is always already. We are always already responsible. You know, and Havel is trying to suggest here both a conviction that there is such a thing as truth and an insistence that responsibility is always already with us, and that what it means to be a self, to be a human subject, is to take responsibility for truth. You know, the philosophical move here, I would say, is that robust subjectivity is not what relativizes truth, it's what grounds truth. And subjectivity and truth, the self and truth, are connected through responsibility.
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1: Okay, let me say a little bit now about what is new or what is postmodern in these forms of tyranny, and then what might we do with Havel's paradigm of the greengrocer to think through these new conditions. So I want to talk now a little bit about what we might call neo-fascism or postmodern authoritarianism or post-truth or whatever we call it, but something that is distinctly new in this 21st century. So Hannah Arendt, when she's describing Nazism and Stalinism, makes this distinction between pre-modern political lies and 20th century ideologies. And she says that pre-modern political lies, she says, of course, politicians have always lied. People in power have always lied. That's not new. But she says the pre-modern lies, they were like tears in the fabric of reality. And the careful observer or the historian looking back could find the places where reality was torn and sewn back together. There's always a kind of seam. She says the difference in the 20th century is that you get ideologies which are false, but they are complete reconstructions of reality in such a way as to be seamless. There's no tear to perceive. Moreover, she says, they can be much more persuasive than actual reality. Because the problem with factuality, she says, is that it is permeated with chance, with contingency, with arbitrariness, with people who made decisions who might just as easily have made other decisions, with things that happened because it was raining on a certain day and somebody went back for an umbrella. There is no law of physics, Arendt says, that determined that Germany had to invade Belgium in 1914. All of these facts, factual truth, she says, as opposed to rational truth, as opposed to laws of physics or laws of mathematics, like 2 + 2 = 4, factual truth, she says, always bears the vulnerability of its original contingency. Many things happen that seem like they ought not to have happened due to chance, to coincidence, to stupid decisions people made. And she said, so 20th century ideologies, when they reconstruct reality, can make things much more logical than they ever were in reality. They can make things coherent and consistent. They can explain all events as being examples of laws. What we have today is that we have these tyrannical regimes that don't seem to have any kind of eschatological or teleological ideology at all, that are based not on giving us a vision of where we are going and some kind of utopian future, but are not even giving us a new holistic truth, but

truth, as much as about what Steve Bannon calls flooding the zone. You just drown people in garbage, you know, in crazy stories, you know, in one outrageous, bizarre lie after another, until people just kind of give up on the idea that there is such a thing as truth at all, that there is any kind of ontological distinction between truth and lies. And this kind of postmodern tyranny, it seems to come from the, you know, postmodernism coming into Russia belatedly in the 1990s, you know, and some kind of, you know, malicious demons, as Descartes might call them, or, you know, political spin doctors like Vladislav Surkov and Gleb Pavlovsky, who discover what Surkov describes as the art of the possible. The idea that there's a new technology that is going to allow the dissemination of infinite numbers of narratives, and that there is a way to just create infinite numbers of new reality. Gleb Pavlovsky, who I think at the end of his life, for the last several years of his life, becomes quite remorseful about the role he had in bringing Putin to power, and starts giving lots of confessional interviews that you could describe as kind of obnazhenie priyoma, this kind of laying bare of the device, in which he explains how he did what they did. And one of the things he says is that the main difference between propaganda and the Soviet Union and the new Russia is that in Soviet times, the concept of truth was important. Even if they were lying, they took care to prove that what they were doing was the truth. Now no one even tries proving the truth. You can just say anything now. You can create realities. It's all just theater, Gleb Pavlovsky says. It's all just theater for a world audience. And there's no ideology involved. There's just a sistema. There's just a system. There's a system and there's dielki. There are deals and deal making. You know, and there's no ideology involved because there cannot be. Because it's all just a kind of nihilistic creation of an infinite number of alternative realities. And he confesses that he took pleasure in kind of sculpting this formless political matter. There's a kind of mad scientist, you know, aspect to it. And I think we saw this, you know, it exploded for me, I think, first in 2014. You know, and especially at that moment in late February, March 2014, where there's a climax of the Maidan and a sniper massacre. And then suddenly you have these little green men, you know, who show up on the Crimean Peninsula to illegally annex it, and the instigation, you know, of separatist rebellions, you know, in southeastern Ukraine, and this radical creation of a kind of fictional world, or actually multiple fictional worlds, in which, as if in a few days in late February and early March 2014, you go from modernity to postmodernity in this bizarre mad scientist experiment. And then you might remember in July 2014 when the Malaysian Airlines flight was shot down. And that was a moment at which, you know, it seemed that one could just establish that, you know, it was clear that, you know, that was a Russian Buk who shot down that plane, and 298 people, all 298 people on the plane were killed. And what you get from the Kremlin is not a single story, you know, explaining like that they didn't do it, but a series of stories. You know, kind of each one crazier than the next. You know, there was, no, the Ukrainians were doing military exercises and they accidentally shot it down. And then there was, no, it was Kolomoisky. And then there was, no, actually, it was Ukrainians attempting to assassinate Putin. They thought Putin was on the plane. And then there was, no, actually, the CIA, this was the craziest part, had actually loaded that plane with corpses. You know, as a kind of provocatia to frame the Russians. And so there were not actually live people on the plane. There were just corpses that had already been put there by the CIA. And every day you got one crazy story after another. And so you just kind of give up.

0: up on trying to figure out what happened. You're flooding the zone with stories. And I, when Trump then came on the scene, some year and a half afterwards, so many of my American friends and colleagues, when they saw this complete disconnect he had from empirical reality, they thought this is a joke. And people were disturbed. But there was a sense that it wasn't really serious, that it couldn't possibly be really serious, because this kind of unhinging from factual reality couldn't possibly be taken seriously. There was a satire in the New Yorker after one of the early Republican debates in fall of 2015 about the fact checker who passes out from exhaustion at the end of the Republican debate and has to be hospitalized, because nobody can fact check as quickly as lies are coming out of that man's mouth. And I was an early panicker. I describe myself now as an early panicker, but not at all because I was smarter than other Americans, but only because I had a head start, because I was watching what was happening in Russia and Ukraine. And I knew that this kind of post-truth disconnect from empirical reality, I knew that it could have very dark consequences very quickly. Okay. And then more recently, you know, we heard in February 2022 that, oh, you know, the latest generation of stories for the full-scale invasion, well, Russia has to defend the integrity of the Donetsk People's Republic and the Lugansk People's Republic. And then it was, we have to protect we have to rescue our Russian-speaking Ukrainian brothers from the CIA-supported Ukrainian Nazi regime that's been installed in Kiev. And then there was, no, we're restoring the lands of Peter the Great. Then there was, this is a preemptive attack on NATO, because NATO was plotting an invasion of Russia. And then the most perverse part, a few months later from the Russian propagandist, you get a discussion, no, it wasn't Ukrainian Nazis in Kiev, it was Satanist. It was a Satanist cabal that took power in Kiev. And then they are actually Margarita Simonyan, you know, and these guys are having a whole discussion about whether Zelensky is the actual Antichrist or a demon in the service of the Antichrist. So together with post-truth, the other critical factor about this regime is what the anthropologist Natalia Rudakova calls cynical disinhibition, what you could call obnazhenia, which is a word that exists in many different Slavic languages, but not in English, this kind of laying bare with this shameless, brazen kind of admission of all of the horrible things you're doing. So that rather than trying to conceal the ugliness, the vulgarity, the sexism, the racism, the violence, the lawlessness, you just throw it out there. You throw it in people's faces. And that is something I think Trump did take from Putin. When he invited the Crown Prince of Saudi Arabia, Mohammed bin Salman, to the White House, and as you might recall, Mohammed bin Salman was the person who his intelligence services has determined was responsible for the murder of Jamal Khashoggi, the Saudi Arabian journalist writing for the Washington Post. And as, you know, Trump was, you know, hanging out with his good buddy, the Crown Prince of Saudi Arabia, a journalist questioned him about the murder of Jamal Khashoggi. And Trump just says, well, things happen. Just kind of brazenly, shamelessly. Yes, I'm hanging out with the assassin, but things happen. Which also reminded me of Margarita Simonyan going on television in summer of 2022 at the St. Petersburg Economic Forum and saying, "Вся надежда на голод." All of our hope is in famine. You just brazenly, shamelessly announce that you are blackmailing the world with famine. And I listened to that and thought, that's the kind of thing that historians once would have spent months, if not years, digging around in the archives, looking for the scrap of paper where someone admitted to having that thought. And now you just throw it out there on television. You just kind of brazenly admit it. And this kind of obnaženje, I think, is also this kind of shamelessness is also something that we're still struggling to find a way to oppose. The whole first Trump administration, so many of my friends and colleagues, especially the ones from legal studies and the lawyers, kept waiting for the Mueller report, thinking that when the serious people reveal the things that were concealed, that's going to bring it down. But the problem was not what remained concealed. The problem was what we had normalized. So we're now in this world in which the border between truth and lies has been effaced. Truth is a border. When you no longer have a concept of truth, there's no more limit. And that, I think, is connected to the dissolution of other boundaries between reality and non-reality, between the human and the non-human. When we have no distinction between truth and lies, we don't have a basis to distinguish between good and evil. And this was one of Havel's interventions. You know, that responsibility for truth was always already an ethical question, that epistemological questions were always already moral questions. This world without any borders, without any boundaries, is, I think, one of the reasons we're having trouble finding ways to oppose evil. What do we do in this world in which borders are being dissolved? My philosopher friend in Kiev, Konstantin Sigov, describes what was coming from Putinism as nihilism made systemic. You know, this world without distinctions in which nothing means anything. So let me just say a couple things, and then maybe we can think together about what dissent means today. When Havel is talking about the greengrocer, you know, he's describing a world 10 years after the Warsaw Pact invasion of Czechoslovakia, in which everyone has kind of normalized, in fact, it was called normalizacja. The Kremlin called it normalizacja, the normalization regime, this return to normality. And then the second form of normalization, everyone normalized this world of lies in which you went into your shop and put the sign in the window. And one thing I think about a lot today is that the remarkable human ability to normalize the abnormal, is simultaneously the source of both our resistance and our complicity. And I don't know how we get around that problem, but it's something I hope we can think about together. I see it as a source of resilience when I'm in Ukraine since the full-scale invasion. There was a moment when I was in Kiev 2 years ago with my friend Amelia Glazier, who is a professor of literature and a translator of Ukrainian poetry. And we were in this cafe in downtown Kiev with one of the poets whose work she translates. And the air raid alarm went off. And as neurotic Americans, Amelia and I were ready immediately to jump into the bomb shelter. And the poet we were with, she's checking her Telegram channel. And she says, oh, it's this kind of missile. We have 27, 28 minutes. We can finish our coffee. And I saw, we're like, oh, okay, I guess we'll be finishing our coffee then. I watched kind of in awe, you know, of the resilience by which people had normalized living by these air raid alarms, you know, out of necessity. And I also see how it is a source of our complicity. You know, I see now how, you know, what happens when they come take our foreign students away and throw them in prisons in Louisiana. And we get used to it. One of the most profound things I thought was said about Trumpism after the first election in 2016 was by the British political comedian John Oliver, who got on television right after the first election and said, everybody, I want you to get out a post-it note and write on that post-it note, this is not normal. And put that note on your refrigerator. Because a few months from now, you're going to start thinking that things you found, you would have found today absolutely inconceivable and unimaginable, are normal. And you need to remind yourself that they're not. that coming into a school and taking a 5-year-old kid and locking them in a cage, that's not normal. So the human ability to normalize, the way in which fascism feeds on everyday life, and the desire of people to go about their everyday lives. You know, there's so many people in my own country who feel like, okay, it can't be that bad because we're continuing to go about our everyday life. No, what you know from the 20th century is that people will go about their everyday lives to the very last moment. They'll go about their everyday lives till the moment when they are thrown in the execution chambers or they are thrown in the concentration camps. The desire of people and the ability of people to normalize. One of the things that Peter Pomerantsev has given us in writing about Putin's Russia is he's saying that the paradox of the end of the Cold War is that the future, or rather the futureless present, arrived first in Russia. We all thought this in this kind of triumphalist, condescending way that we had in the West. We thought the direction of influence was going to go from West to East, and it kind of turned out to be the opposite. My friend Heidi Kuda, American investigative journalist, she did this interview with Peter Pomerantsev and said, there has got to be some way we can make facts sexy again. I thought, okay, that should be the new thing you put on t-shirts. Make facts sexy again. Let me end by going back to Havel and Havel's idea of taking responsibility for truth and what it means to be a human subject, to be a self as opposed to an object or plaything of the powers that be, is to take responsibility to truth. And as some of you might know, I recently moved to Canada just last year. I'm very new there. So let me first say, I have made all my students, first at Yale, where I taught for almost 20 years, and now at Toronto, I make all my students read The Power of the Powerless. There was a joke at Yale that I wouldn't let anyone graduate without reading The Power of the Powerless. And it was seen as a kind of somewhat obscure, niche Czech dissident text. And this year, when I watched the Canadian Prime Minister stand up at Davos, you know, and tell the story of the greengrocer, it was enormously gratifying. I felt completely vindicated. And moreover, I felt like he told the story very much in the Havelian spirit at a moment when I felt like, what is wrong with Europeans for not seeing what is going on in the States, for thinking that they could somehow humor this man or flatter his narcissism or finesse this administration or pretend that something is normal that's normal? And Carney stood up there in Davos and said, okay, everybody, it is time to take down the signs. Okay, thank you.
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2: Today on the Tuesday Point, turning an outbound tide might seem hopeless, but there are unseen forces at work. We'll catch a rising tide with Tim Clevenger, the executive director of the On Point Community Credit Union Foundation. The stars are aligned for today's base camp briefing, and you'll be humming to high heaven with Synapsercise music trivia. 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From the observatory atop Pine Mountain to the Sun River Observatory, this is the Tuesday Point with Malcolm McRae on High Desert Community Radio 88.9 KPOV. 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Since January of 2025, many Central Oregon nonprofits have scrambled to backfill the budgets in the wake of federal grant cancellations. For nonprofits operating on thin margins, that means people getting squeezed, both inside and outside those organizations. But there are entities that are helping the helpers. Joining me in the KPOV studio, Tim Clevenger, Executive Director for the On Point Community Credit Union Foundation. Welcome to The Point.
3: Thank you.
2: I've been looking forward to the conversation for a really long time, and I have a lot to learn here. So I'll follow my impulse, but please take us where you want to go.
3: You got it.
2: Let's just start with some basic background information. What is the role of a credit union?
3: Credit unions are financial institutions that are owned by their members. And so they are designed to provide member benefits. So better interest rates on loans, on deposits, as well as making a commitment to the communities that those members are from. So giving back. And in essence, that's what we do. And that's how credit unions were established and continue to operate.
2: Kind of a workaround from traditional banking systems?
3: Yeah, it's a cooperative. It's an opportunity for people to come together. And what I like to think about, it's sort of like the small church I went to growing up. You put in what you have, and then you all divide it up and you help each other out.
2: A way to look after each other.
3: Exactly.
2: Yeah. So how did On Point get its start?
3: On Point started in 1932. So credit unions were initially established based on an occupation or some sort of segmentation. We were started by 16 school teachers, majority of whom were women, in Cleveland High School and Portland. And it was the middle of the Great Depression. They saw the need. They came together and rolled up their sleeves and figured out a way to put this credit union together to help each other out and to help other teachers get the loans, put a place for them to safely put their money away, and that's how we got started.
2: Tell me if I'm wrong. I recall in another interview you mentioned something about Cleveland High School, and it's relevant in some way. Could you remind me of what that story is?
3: It's relevant because its position within the community. It's important to us just because that's where we started. We had a couple of chairs and a donated desk, and I think it was $36 all came together.
2: Wow.
3: And, you know, credit unions now have expanded, so we're not a teacher's credit union anymore. But that vision, my dad was a teacher. It's like that vision of education and how education and investing in other people's lives can change our community has stuck with us. And that really drives what we do as a credit union now that we're, you know, one of the largest credit unions in the Pacific Northwest. That vision stays with us.
2: So we talk about the collective being good for the membership, but you don't go through 90 years without serving community as well. Talk a little bit about the history of On Point as it's been involved in community, making community better.
3: Again, that's been a central theme of who we are. So one of our founders, for instance, her name was Martha Scholl. She went on to become the president of the National Education Association. On her own, she started what's now called Meals on Wheels. almost every founder had something that they did in the community. Some of them were Rosie Riveters during World War II. And that spirit of giving back to the community is inherent in those 16 teachers, but it's also now inherent in all the people that we serve, because we recognize that we're only going to make our community better if we all do something to make the community better. We can't just talk about it. We have to do something.
2: So I'm curious then, if the credit union was able to support community over the decades, what was the why for establishing the On Point Community Credit Union Foundation? What does the foundation do that the credit union could not?
3: Yeah, that's a great question, Malcolm. One thing that we recognized, and we've continued to see the growing need come in from our nonprofits. We have a grant process where nonprofits can submit requests. And what we noticed is there's a lot of need for multi-year commitments. And as a credit union that is committed to being financially strong and stable for its members, we budget annually, just like we all do personally. So we can make commitments annually through the credit union. So establishing the foundation allowed us to set up an endowment and know what that payout will be, so we can then make multi-year commitments to nonprofits to allow them to do what they do best.
2: So what kind of a relationship is there between the credit union proper and the foundation as a new extension, or maybe I'm mischaracterizing
3: No,
2: that?
3: No, it's a completely separate organization. We have a separate board of directors. And as the executive director, I report to those board of directors. The credit union funds has provided funding. That funding came with some gift agreements. Our job is to execute those gift agreements and make sure that we are expanding access within the communities and the footprint we serve around education, financial literacy, and helping organizations get capital that they need.
2: So my ears always perk up because I try to keep my lane to nonprofit organizations. So mm-hmm. a lot of entities from around Central Oregon, I try to get them in here to the microphone so that they can share their story. I find them super compelling, this work that largely goes unseen, and to be able to amplify the work that they do. But you have specific lanes that you're interested in as a foundation.
3: Yes.
2: Perhaps to avoid being spread too thin, trying to be all things to all people for all purposes.
3: Yes.
2: Maybe talk about the specific pieces of your focus.
3: Absolutely. And again, we would love to give to everything and every organization. To your point, I'm glad you have them on. There are so many amazing nonprofits that are doing things that our community doesn't know about. I appreciate that you're giving them that visibility. What we look at are three primary areas, and it's all about increasing access. First, to education. And so that's in the spirit of our teachers, the founders. Increasing access to financial education and literacy. I don't know about you, but I'm beginning to see yep. more and more people just are making fundamental mistakes, and we need to get back to understanding those basics. So increasing that, and then increasing access to capital, helping people and organizations get capital that they need to invest back into our communities.
2: That's heavy lifting right there.
3: Very heavy lifting. And again, there are a lot of amazing nonprofits. And so part of my job on the executive director role is just to travel our footprint and get to know the nonprofits in Washington, in Central Oregon, in Eastern Oregon, in the Valley, in Portland, and just listen to them. And what are they doing? Do those align? How can we support them? Because, again, we're not a community service organization. We are a financial institution, but we want to find those organizations that are doing great work and just amplify that.
2: This is a Tuesday edition of The Point, visiting today with Tim Clevenger, the executive director of On Point Community Credit Union Foundation. So Let's zero in on Central Oregon specific activities, as it were. And in the words of the kids, you're a homeboy from Central Oregon.
3: I am.
2: So we're in your stomping grounds.
3: We are.
2: Yeah. So 2025 was a big year. Mm-hmm. Is that when this all got started?
3: We started in the end of 24, and then 25 we started organizing and beginning to make those grants.
2: So, and sorry to interrupt. No. I saw over 200,000 donated to nonprofits locally in Central Oregon, 38 nonprofit organizations. I know we have a lot. We have more than 38, but 38 is pretty ambitious to try to spread the help that much, and the number of people's in the tens of thousands that you've helped.
3: And those are organizations that we're helping on the credit union side.
2: Yeah.
3: So
2: fantastic. So let's just work through a little reverse chronology of some of the things that you've done. More recently here this month, you've made wildfire relief donations to the Red Cross, Confederated Tribes of Warm Springs, and the Go West Foundation Disaster Relief Fund, $10,000 each, $30,000 total. And that's all wildfire recovery, is it not?
3: That, exactly. So we recognized quickly, and again, this is giving that comes through the credit union side. So I sometimes wear multiple hats, and with that hat on, recognizing that our members are in need. And our community is in need. And so, yes, that was specifically, we just made the decision quickly to say we need to help the efforts. And so find these organizations that are, again, doing everything they can, give them some money to help them continue to help our communities.
2: Yeah, it's been a red flag year for wildfires, for sure.
3: Absolutely.
2: And last year was no picnic either. So in July, you partnered with FAN, Close to Our Hearts, the Family Access Network. What's happening there?
3: So on the FAN was one of the two Central Oregon nonprofits that the Credit Union Foundation partnered with, and so we put together a multi-year grant to support the training and upbringing of two advocates in the FAN network that specifically specialize in financial education and literacy. So they are helping students and families with basic education around financial services, how credit cards work, how budgeting works, understanding those families. Then as a credit union, we have a lot of support that we can offer. So those two advocates understand. So if there's a family that needs help consolidating credit, they can direct them to resources that are completely free that family can take advantage of. And so those two advocates for the next several years, that will be their role to support all schools, all advocates. So if an advocate notices that a student or family needs some help from a financial education or literacy standpoint, they'll reach out to those two advocates. They'll take care of it, and they'll bring us in as they need to.
2: We talked probably not 4 or 5 weeks ago to Julie Lickey, the executive director of FAN, and that's right in their wheelhouse. We're talking about them through the kids that they have contact with and those school-based advocates. You need access to food.
3: Oh.
2: Here's how we connect you. You need winter clothing. You need medical, dental, eyeglasses, and transportation, too. Really, they're all about that. So your two missions really match very well.
3: I couldn't believe it. The first conversation, they were telling me about a family that the washer broke down. They figured out how to get them a new washer. Another family, the dad could not get to work because his truck broke down. They personally went over and they had an advocate that knows auto mechanics. I don't. I'm glad he does. And went over, fixed the truck. The guy was able to get to work. I was so amazed at the things that these 22 advocates are doing across Central Oregon. It's absolutely amazing.
2: I guess we cannot overstate the importance of meeting people on the individual level and going where they are, because were they left to their own device to figure out where they might go to get help or feeling like there was even help to access, the odds of them finding it on their own, pretty small.
3: I see and you hear these stories, and that was is absolutely so amazing to me, is that these are people, these advocates and the whole FAN organization, they do want to meet people where they're at. They do want to help them take care of whatever those basic needs are.
2: We're inside of a minute, so
3: okay.
2: But I want to tip my hat to you and to the organization for these other folks that you've been able to help and support just since May. The Warm Springs Community Action Team's Access to Financial Education and Literacy Latino Partnership Program with the Oregon Community Foundation, the Bend Next Foundation funding leadership scholarships, and then back in May, Ben Lapine Education Foundation, Alpenglow Knights, CASA of Central Oregon, Bethlehem Inn, and those are, as you say, multi-year commitments that only the foundation could actually make.
3: Correct. For Warm Springs, and again, some of those are blurred together. There are a number of those that are commitments through the credit union, but yes, that's the opportunity with the foundation, is to find those organizations where we can support multi-year commitments.
2: This may be a bigger question than I should ask in the closing, but where would you like to see the On Point Foundation be in 5 years?
3: I think finding several more organizations that align with one or more of those three pillars and supporting them and seeing that the investments that we're making will outlive you, it'll outlive me, and that those investments will continue, and we'll know that Central Oregon is on the trajectory of seeing a stronger and more vibrant community.
2: Tim Clevenger is the Executive Director of the On Point Community Credit Union Foundation. 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
3: Thank you.
2: 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Coming up after the break, the Basecamp briefing keeps an eye on the heavens with a full rundown on a day of first, plus an opportunity to escape, and we'll drop some hints just ahead of Synapsercise music trivia. 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

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I'd expect to hear a little more about what transpired back in the day, and you'll get Pearl Stark's Point Puzzle, all that tomorrow, 9 a.m. on the Wednesday edition of The Point. Time for today's Base Camp Briefing. 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Number 2 Sisters Culver, Wednesday. 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And in the 1A, number 2 Central Christian has a home match on Saturday. Varsity girls soccer, Thursday it's Ridgeview at Crook County. 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And the Redmond Culver Co-op will be at Summit. 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And it's First Friday Art Walk in Bend and Redmond. Okay, not technically on the first, but they're both on the first Friday nonetheless. Information, downtownbend.org. And in Redmond at the drycanyonarts.org. This is the base camp portion of the Tuesday Point. Time now for that most tantalizing of weekly features. That's as eagerly anticipated as that moment when the ketchup finally comes out of the bottle. Yep, round number 1 of Synapsercise Music Trivia. And I, for one, cannot wait to get to it. So without further ado, I'll reveal the artist and title in 30-some seconds. You ought to get this one.

Shout out to Rich Tamara for serving up those delicious hits on Channel Hopping like Carly Simon and Anticipation. And that's how it works here at KPOB. 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High school boys football Thursday night will be number 5 Lapine at home. Ben's homecoming game is versus Reynolds. That's also a Thursday game. And then on Friday, you got the 5A IMC games, number 6 Summit at number 2 Ridgeview. That'll be good. Number 8 Mountain View travels to Crook County, and Caldera will be at Redmond. Varsity boys soccer with home matches this week. Thursday, Madras and Sisters in IMC play. Crook County, number 7 at Ridgeview, Caldera at Mountain View, and number 3 Summit will be at Redmond Culver. If I missed your favorite, they're all online at osaa.org. This Friday, October 2nd, your last chance to check out the fall series season at the newly reimagined Elevation Bend Clock Tower. But fear not, the indoor winter market series is gearing up to open on Black Friday. We'll remind you as we get closer to Thanksgiving. The Sun River Nature Center and Observatory has the largest collection of publicly accessible telescopes in the USA, and your chance for a guided tour of the constellations is coming up this Thursday. 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And can you escape the curse of the Curate's Collection? The Deschutes Historical Museum's Escape the Museum experience is based on real local history, and it's the centerpiece of their membership drive and fundraiser. Everything you need to know at DeschutesHistory.org. This is the base camp portion of the Tuesday Point as we shoot the moon with this celestial brainbuster we call Synapsersize Music Trivia. In other words, it's our chance to fill your life with song for 30-some seconds while you see if you can name the artist and title.

0: 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Our theme song is Zigaboogaloo by Nicholas Payton. 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
3: I'm Dr. Anthony Lizerwitz, and this is Climate Connections. Many people think of the Pacific Northwest as a rainy place, but most of the rain falls in winter. And Terry Kempton of the Outback Farm at Western Washington University says that as the climate changes, it's becoming less consistent.
4: So instead of the kind of constant drizzle, very light rain through all of the months of winter, we're seeing a big storm, a lot of water running off, flooding, and then there's just a dry period while we wait for another big storm.
3: And summers are getting hotter and drier. These changes can make it hard for farmers to know when and how much to water their crops. So 2 years ago, Outback Farm put soil moisture sensors in some of their fields.
4: So then I'm not left guessing like, well, it did rain yesterday, but did it go deep enough to matter to the plant roots? Like, I don't have to dig a hole and stick my hand in it. I can just like, boop, read the little sensor that's already buried underground, and it will tell me.
3: With this insight, the farmers only watered when it was really needed. 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
4: So that saves time, and of course, it saves water, a lot of water.
3: So the sensors will help them adapt to climate change. Climate Connections is produced by the Yale Center for Environmental Communication. To learn more about climate change, visit climateconnections.org.
5: The laws of physics apply to everyone, right? This is Sandra Tsinglow with the lowdown on science. Universal law states that if you push something, it pushes back equally hard. Scientists wondered if this rule holds in dusty plasma. Dusty plasma is a gas of charged particles mixed with dust grains, usually found in space. Enter Wen Tao Yu at Emory University. In the lab, you created a tiny plasma storm and recorded 3D videos. AI was used to study how the dust grains interacted. And when one grain pushed another, the push wasn't returned evenly. This breaks the rule of equal and opposite reactions. Dust doesn't get the memo. The universe just got less predictable. Thanks, rebellious dust.
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1: Welcome to The Bioneers, revolution from the heart of nature and the human heart.
2: It's all alive. It's all connected. It's all intelligent. It's all relatives.
3: Law is a very powerful storytelling device, and human rights is a particularly compelling story. The problem with the traditional human rights story is that in our effort to reconnect with one another, we saw it as necessary to disconnect with the web of life. So as we become more attuned to the voices of the modern human world, we're starting to respond with a different story.
1: Scientific evidence is increasingly supporting the theory that the Earth is alive and replete with intelligence. In fact, the wild diversity of earthly organisms exhibits the characteristics that human beings attribute to personhood. How is it then, by the law, that a corporation is a person, but nature isn't? What if we expand the anthropocentric boundaries of our systems of laws, rights, and responsibilities to encompass all living beings? How would this new legal story affect our relationship with our vast other-than-human Earth family? In this episode, we imagine a planet with rights for all with visionary lawyer Cesar Rodriguez Garavito. I'm Neil Harvey. This is More Than Human Life, Advancing Rights for the Natural World. Plants perceive the world around them. They learn, remember, and communicate. They can see what color your shirt is. Dolphins and many other animals recognize themselves in mirrors, demonstrating self-awareness. Pigeons have a better memory for paintings than college students do. Sheep have better memory of human faces than humans do. Single-celled balls of mucus called slime molds effectively solve mazes. Once you entertain the prospect that as human beings we're part of a vast pulsing symphony of intelligent organisms, it radically alters the concept of human rights. Anthropocentric laws promoting fair and just societies become meaningless if the living Earth is dying because we're treating it as an inanimate object to be exploited at will. It's increasingly clear that animals, plants, fungi, forests, waters, and ecosystems need to be legally recognized as subjects, not objects. That intersection of human and natural law is the leading edge of environmental protection and human self-interest. What's old is new again. Indigenous societies have long recognized and respected the rights of other than human life, and they say these rights come with responsibilities. Western law is beginning to wake up to this paradigm shift. From rivers, mountains, and critters being granted legal personhood, to the legal paradox of an ecosystem owning itself, the burgeoning movement to recognize the rights of nature is now the fastest growing environmental movement in history. At the forefront is lawyer and New York University professor Cesar Rodriguez Garavito. He spoke at a Bioneers conference.
3: The first time that I encountered the idea of rights of nature, I was deep in the Ecuadorian Amazon. I was working with the indigenous people of Sarayaku. Ecuador had recently become the first country in the world to recognize the rights of nature in its constitution. Yeah. And the Sarayaku had been essential in shaping that idea. It was there that I had a chance to say with Don Sabino Walinga, who at the time was the yashak or shaman of the community. We sat by the Bobonasa River just days before the Sarayaku won a historic legal victory. The Inter-American Court of Human Rights ruled in the favor of the indigenous community and ended a two-decade-long struggle to stop oil extraction in the territory. The territory is today still free from oil extraction. But Don Sabino didn't speak to me about rights. He spoke about life. I remember him saying, the forest is alive, the rivers and the mountains are alive, there are people just like us. And he said this in a voice so soft that it felt like an invitation to listen to the voices of life all around us.
1: On that landmark occasion in 2012, Cesar was working with the Sarayaku people to help them implement their legal victory. As a lawyer, he was already involved with indigenous communities around the world, where he focused on how oil drilling, mining, and pollution violated their human rights. But for Don Sabino and the Sarayaku, it wasn't just a matter of their own rights. They understood themselves as part of nature, as part of a far larger other-than-human community that also had intrinsic rights.
3: Back then, I was fully immersed in the work of human rights. I would go to places teeming with life, not only in the Amazon, but also working with climate refugee communities on coastal areas of Bangladesh or with the victims of violence in the armed conflict on my own native country of Colombia. To me, nature felt more like a backdrop to the real work at hand, which was defending human communities.

0: regions. In 2021, the Constitutional Court of Ecuador recognized it as a subject of rights and banned mining there. Alongside judges, advocates, and forest guardians, Cesar helped monitor the implementation of this ruling. Spending time in the forest, he saw and heard what rights of nature feels like in its natural habitat.
1: I want you all to hear what a rights-bearing, breathing, living cloud forest sounds like.
0: The first time Cesar visited Los Cedros, he hooked up with the musician Cosmo Sheldrake. This is his recording of the

0: I wonder if you figured out what those flapping sounds were at the beginning of the clip. Those are the bats that would fly around us at night. And perhaps you also heard the toucan barbets, the howler monkeys, the crickets and the trees that compose the orchestra of the forest at dawn. By the way, Cosmo insists to this day that he can hear my faint snoring in the background in that later clip, which I, being a lawyer, I roundly deny, and I'm sure that no one here picked up any noise of that sort. But it's not just indigenous peoples and professional listeners who are engaged in this exercise in paying close attention to the more than human world. We're in the midst of a planetary listening exercise. Botanists are busy studying how plants emit sounds, how insects pick them up, and how those insects, like moths, make decisions based on that information. Marine biologists and technologists are busy revealing the languages of whales and other species.
1: Cesar was deeply inspired by what he was learning from working with communities in the Amazon. It was compounded by the mushrooming scientific evidence of nature's genius.
0: That's been a huge influence on me as I try to make legal sense of the new science on how plants communicate with insects and the science that is being produced about how bees communicate with each other in highly sophisticated ways through dance. And what you realize in reading the science and talking to these scientists is something very similar to what Don Savino Gualinga was saying to me 15 years ago, that everything is alive. There's intelligence in the forest. There's intelligence in the trees and the animals of the forest. But this is not just metaphoric. It's beyond doubt that many animals, even plants, and now mycologists are discovering really fantastic capacities of fungi to solve problems. If intelligence is defined as the capacity to solve problems, definitely fungi and slime molds have intelligence. So definitely all that inspiration coming from the sciences has given a big impetus to the idea of rights of nature, in that now the invitation is to match those discoveries or those rememberings with the legal tools that would speak to those realizations with the appropriate words in the appropriate legal doctrines.
1: A rich cauldron of epiphanies was brewing there in the Amazon, a blend of traditional indigenous knowledge, paradigm-busting science, and artistic alchemy. Cesar became convinced that the law needed to join the conversation. In 2022, with colleagues at NYU, he founded the More Than Human Life Program, or MOTH. MOTH is a collective not just of lawyers, but also indigenous leaders, artists, judges, philosophers, writers, and storytellers, all working passionately to advance the legal standing of the more than human world.
0: I've never in my professional life seen such fascination, such longing for an idea. And to me, the question is why? Why is it that so many people feel drawn to this idea? One obvious answer is because we're desperately looking for tools, for new ideas to defend the more than human world in the face of climate change, biodiversity loss, and pollution. But what I hear

0: Here, underneath the fascination with the rest of nature, is the need for new stories about our relationship with the more than human world. And law is a very powerful storytelling device. Law is the language that we use to tell right from wrong and to determine who counts as a citizen and as a subject of rights. And human rights is a particularly compelling story. In fact, I think it's the most powerful story through which we have imagined and fought for a world where every human being is worthy of equal respect and consideration. The problem with the traditional human rights story is that in our effort to reconnect with one another, we saw it as necessary to disconnect with the web of life. We anointed ourselves as the sole citizens of the earth. We labeled every other form of life as aliens without rights. And we built moral and legal walls to keep them out. So as we become more attuned to the voices of the more than human world, we're starting to respond with a different story. I call this the story of more than human rights.
1: The ecologist and philosopher David Abram coined the phrase more than human to challenge the illusion that humans are separate from or above nature. This worldview recognizes humankind as an integral part of nature, entangled in symbiotic interdependence with all life. César saw the transformative potential for the law.
2: We need to conceive of human rights as being entangled with the more than human rights world, meaning that without a breathing and thriving planet, human rights cannot exist because we all depend on that web of life. So these are not two different enterprises. The more than human rights story is actually a pretty old story. It's a story of interconnection that is alive in indigenous worldviews, but it's also alive in the origin of our own Western words. One thing that I love about the origin of the word human in human rights is that originally it comes from the root, from the Indo-European root that means soil or earth. The same root gives us humility, humble, and humbling. So human rights quite literally mean earthlings' rights. So my invitation with the more than human rights story, it tries to move the ethics of human rights in the direction of reciprocity, in the direction of interrelation with the more than human world. And it's one that also is concerned with responsibilities as much as with rights. Rights are oftentimes seen, and in the U.S. that tends to be the case, as kind of sovereign entitlements of the individual. What I'm suggesting, and many others have suggested, and definitely indigenous peoples like the Sarayakus have suggested, is that we see rights as being intrinsically tied to responsibilities, because in the end, we are responsible for everyone's well-being. And so that dance, that going back and forth between rights and responsibilities, is what I want to help reestablish through the story of more than human rights.
1: After the break, we'll hear about tools the MOF program is deploying to put ideas into action. I'm Neil Harvey. 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
1: You can listen to more episodes from our Nature's Genius series. And if you'd like to learn more about the extraordinary intelligence of life inherent in fungi, plants, and animals, check out Bioneers Earthlings newsletter. 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The More Than Human Life program taps into what founder Cesar Rodriguez Garavito calls a planetary listening exercise. Deep listening and innovative thinking are foundational. So is action.
2: We at Moth learn by doing. We try to be resourceful. We come up with solutions that sometimes feel unfamiliar, even weird. Weirdness is something that we embrace because the weird today is the mainstream tomorrow.
1: One idea for a more than human rights case came from another visit to that same Los Cedros cloud forest to which Ecuador's constitutional court had granted rights. Cesar made the journey with a group from the Moth Collective, including the musician and sound recordist Cosmo Sheldrake. Naturally, a song was born.
2: This song was composed in a matter of hours. We were there in the high camp of Los Cedros after an exhausting expedition. We're like 5 days in. And we're accompanied by writer Robert McFarlane and also by our dear colleague and friend Juliana Furci, a mycologist from Chile. We had all come together, and then what we decided is, when we saw that Rob was jotting down some lyrics, we added some words, and then Cosmo put music to it and mixed some of the sounds of nature. And right there, we realized that the forest was a co-author of the song, that there was no way that could have come together without the forest being an active force in the composition of that song. Yeah.

0: So we decided that we would do the logical thing. Find a legal translation for that idea, that a forest is a co-author of art. And we filed officially a petition before the Copyright Authority of Ecuador, asking that Copyright Authority to acknowledge 5 co-authors of the song, the 4 of us and the Los Cedros Forest. And we're saying that since the Constitutional Court of Ecuador had declared the forest as a subject of rights, it's only logical that there should be consequences, including the possibility that the forest be a co-author of the song. If the Copyright Authority denies our petition, we're prepared to take it to court to ask the court to extract the consequences of its own decision to declare the Los Cedros Forest as a subject of right.
1: The Moth Project is also using its legal repertoire to protect sperm whales in collaboration with scientists from Project SETI. Sperm whales talk with each other using intricate patterns of clicks called codas. Project SETI is conducting research to decode these codas using advanced bioacoustic technology and artificial intelligence. Although the idea that these tools could help us understand and perhaps even talk back to other species is compelling, the endeavor demands careful due diligence of the risks.
0: When we started to ask these questions of the legal implications of the science and these findings, I realized that we really are on the cusp of an immense legal world. So if, as SETI has already established, sperm whales do have complex patterns of communication and even languages, that already, without any additional findings, allows us to make really powerful arguments for the enforcement of existing laws. And I'll just give you one example. Sperm whales' lives depend on being able to hear each other. So the amount of ship traffic, the plans for deep seabed mining, interrupts and masks the voices of sperm whales. So the clicks, they cannot hear each other's calls, they cannot hear each other's voices across the ocean. So this interrupts and disrupts their basic conditions of life. And that is torture. We're making an argument in the paper and then in the future legal actions that this amounts to torture and cruel punishment and cruel treatment. But this is all reliant on the science of this perceptual world of animals. So once we understand those perceptual worlds better, we're better as humans, better able to articulate how our incessant activity interferes with their perceptual worlds and how those interferences amount to basic violations of dignity and well-being.
1: Knowledge that unlocks the perceptual worlds of other species obliges us to protect their rights during the research itself. It also invites us to make amends for the heedless harms caused by our less-than-human behavior. In other words, we need a code of ethics grounded in the Hippocratic Oath. First, do no harm. Our responsibilities would become even sharper if in the future we can actually begin to understand the content of their communications. Cesar imagines whales issuing restraining orders to humans. Clean up your act, leave us alone, and give us safe migration routes free from your human cacophony.
0: There are serious risks and challenges. I'll just mention a few. One is the manipulation of animals for profit and other forms of exploitation. Right, tourism operators would love to have some sort of playback device that attracts the whales to the boats. And then imagine what you can do with other animals and with elephants, and poachers can use this technology. Then second one is that these studies can be very invasive. It can be seen as a form of surveillance, 24/7 surveillance. Then what's going to happen with all this data? Since we human beings haven't been very good at regulating circulation of our own data, imagine what can happen with the data of non-human animals.
1: The move fast and break things approach to decoding animal communication is guaranteed to further disrupt and damage their precarious existence. Consequently, Moth has worked with Project SETI to draw up new legal and ethical guardrails that prioritize the whale's interests and minimize the risk of harms. Cesar has come full circle. He's concluded it's imperative to broaden human rights legislation to include the more-than-human world.
2: The international human rights architecture was born in 1948 with the adoption of the UN Declaration on Human Rights. Well, we recently celebrated the 75th anniversary of that architecture, and there was reason for celebration. But if you juxtapose that timeline with the timeline of what geologists call the Great Acceleration, the burning of fossil fuels and the explosion of human population and urbanization, it tracks very closely the same timeline. So the most compelling moral and legal project that asserted the equal dignity of all human beings overlapped in time with the most violent kind of destruction of the more than human world. And this is not to blame the human rights story. It was not human rights that destroyed the earth, but it is to realize that the project is anthropocentric, just as our technologies and economies were centered in human beings to the point of annihilating countless species. And when you look at the technical tools, for example, of constitutional law or IP, intellectual property law, you see that there is very little space for the recognition of the agency and intelligence of non-humans. I think that this is such a complicated moment in human history, because we are getting a much more granular view of more than human life at the same time as we're unleashing the triple planetary crisis of climate change, biodiversity loss, and pollution. So holding those two realities is very, very difficult for human beings, emotionally, cognitively. And I think that this disconnect is unsustainable, that no human being can bear to witness the suffering of the more than human world while knowing so much about it. One way that one can deal with this is to disconnect from all of that and, you know, just spend time on social media. The proposition coming from the more than human rights story is completely the opposite, right? Because technology and our tools also have the capacity to reconnect us with the more than human world. So the project here is to remember many of these words and many of these ideas have the prefix re, R-E, because this in Latin means going back, to go back. But a reconnection and remember that hopefully imagines futures that reaffirm our belonging on Earth and our embeddedness in the more than human world. I want to be clear. We must continue to advance the rights of humans. Human rights is a project that needs to be sustained, especially now that it is under threat around the world. Yet how we treat each other is intimately related to how we treat the Earth. We're capable of violence, discrimination, and exclusion toward the more than human world because we're capable of it within our human societies. We're capable of treating each other unjustly, even cruelly, because we learn to treat other forms of life that way. As we continue the indispensable work of protecting the rights and dignity of all human beings, I want you to listen deeply to the voices of the more than human world that are becoming louder and louder. And I hope you'll join this planetary listening exercise and the effort to respond with stories of responsibility and reciprocity to protect the more than human world.
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Executive producer Kenny Ausubel. Written by Kathy Edwards and Kenny Ausubel. Producer Kathy Edwards. Senior producer and station relations Stephanie Welch. Program engineer and sound designer Emily Harris. Producer Teo Grossman. Production assistants Mika Anami. And I'm host and consulting producer Neil Harvey. Thank you for listening. This is program number 200.

0: 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This is Pearl Stark, host of The Point Puzzle. Tune in every Wednesday morning at 9 a.m. for The Point and The Point Puzzle. You can stretch your brain, even if you don't know all the digits of pi.
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0: My partner in crime again this morning is Mike Fisher, a voice you may recognize from his Ultimate Oldies show, which airs Sunday mornings at 10 a.m. right here on KPOV. Mike, what's coming up this morning?
1: Well, Louise, our guest this morning is Rob Imhoff. He is the candidate for Deschutes County Commissioner, position number 5. It's going to be another interesting conversation, Louise, so we invite you to stay tuned. But first, here is the Daily Report with Tom Kelly.
2: This is the KPOV Daily Report for Wednesday, September 30th, 2026. Oregon's public school assessments for math, English, and science edged up for the second year in a row. Test scores released this week by the Oregon Department of Education indicate statewide proficiency increased by 1.4 percentage points in math, 0.8 percentage points in English, and 0.6 percentage points in science. The scores, though, are significantly lower than corresponding scores before the pandemic. These results give us reason to be encouraged, but also reinforce how much more there is to accomplish, said ODE Director Charlene Williams. Despite this year's small gains, 48% of Oregon's 8th graders scored at level 1 in math. Educators and researchers consider 8th grade math proficiency as a key marker for telling academic success and gainful employment. We aren't talking enough about the students in level 1, Christine Pitts, head of Open School, said. How far behind are they? Why did they fall so far behind? What are we doing to catch them up, and by when should we see real progress? We can point to progress and celebrate hard work, but families and our community deserve to know the plan to address this crisis. Up, up, and away! According to a notice issued by the Oregon Department of Administrative Services this week, the maximum allowable rent increase in 2027 for most Oregon tenants will be 10%. Current Oregon law limits annual rent increases to 7% plus the Consumer Price Index, a measure of inflation. The city of Bend is hosting a roundtable from 5:30 to 7:30 p.m. October 12th with the Bend City Council and 3 neighborhood districts in the southwest area of town to discuss infrastructure projects, growth, and complete neighborhoods. The roundtable will be held at Oregon State University's Cascades Edward J. Ray Hall. All community members are welcome. The event will start with a brief presentation from city staff, followed by a discussion with city council and representatives from the Southwest Bend, Century West, and Southern Crossing neighborhood districts. Attendees will have the opportunity to ask questions and learn more about future projects. Neighborhood roundtables are a great way for the council to connect directly with our community members, said Bend Mayor Melanie Keebler. Conversations about infrastructure, complete neighborhoods, transportation, and future development are critical in helping to shape the future of Bend. This has been the KPOV Daily Report for Wednesday, compiled by Mike Fisher and voiced by Tom Kelly.
1: Thanks, Tom, and sorry about the Red Sox last night. I know that was a tough one for you, but they've got Game 2 tonight, Tom, and maybe there'll be a better result for the folks who follow the Red Sox like yourself. Coming up next is Pearl's Puzzle, which airs on The Point every Wednesday. Pearl Stark is also the creator and host of Storyland, which airs every Saturday morning at 9:30 for the young and Louise, the young at heart, somewhat like ourselves. It is a treat for parents. Yes, there. I like that much better. It is a treat for parents and children alike and a great way to enjoy KPOV with your children and maybe your grandparents, too. And for those who appreciate a brain buster, here is Wednesday's Pearl's Puzzle.
3: It's time for the puzzle.
4: Last week, I asked you for 2 6-letter words written in lowercase, starting with 1... Mirror 1 letter, move another letter backwards 1 spot in the alphabet, and rearrange the letters to form the second word, which is the difference between being at school and not. Well, the answer is attend and absent. Our winner this week is Will Hayes, who listens to WUTC in Chattanooga, Tennessee.

friend. For the new puzzle, I'm looking for two one-syllable words that could each mean a way to drink. Put them together, and you have something that might be part of a car or an airplane. So again, send me two one-syllable words that could each be a way to drink. Put them together, and you have something that might be part of a car or an airplane. When you have the answer, send your name, your answer, and the station on which you hear the puzzle to puzzle@kpov.org. I'll select one winner from among any answers received by this Saturday.

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1: This has been Pearl Stark with your point puzzle for the week of September 15th. The point puzzle is produced at KPOV, High Desert Community Radio.
2: Well, thanks to Pearl Stark for the point puzzle and that highly entertaining outro song. That was great. The point puzzle airs every Wednesday on the Wednesday Point. So be like our grandsons and tune in just for the puzzle.
3: Yeah.
2: Or maybe the show.
3: Yeah, both would be wonderful.
2: Thank you. Continuing the Wednesday Points candidate interviews with us this morning is Rob Imhoff, candidate for Deschutes County Commission Position 5. Welcome to the Wednesday edition of The Point, Rob, and thanks for your time this morning.
4: Thank you for having me.
2: You're a busy boy these days.
4: Yes, I am.
2: Let's get to know you a little bit. Give us the Cliff Notes version of your background.
4: So, native Oregonian, born and raised, as is my wife. I have three sons. I have four grandsons. A lot of boys, which means a lot of broken stuff usually, but I will tell you that a lot of people ask you your why, and it's legacy for me. It is, I love my state, I love my county, I love my town, I love, I mean, we live in a pretty special place, and so the ability for other people to be able to enjoy this place in the future means we have to be good stewards of what we have. And so I feel like we have some gaps in leadership, especially at the state level. And then obviously that filters down. You see, you have disagreements with how the city does things and then how the county does things, how the state, etc. But I just decided that I was going to put my future. I don't want my future at the hands of others if I can do something to change it. And a lot of people leave when they don't like it. And so my sister, who lives in Utah, reminded me that I'm the only one of the five siblings that was born in Oregon, and I'm the only one still here. And she said, you can't leave if you didn't fight. So then I had to decide which direction I wanted to go and what that looked like. And so I love rural Oregon. I spent a lot of my life on the eastern part of the state as far as recreation goes and dealing. My dad was very good friends with a lot of cattle ranchers and farmers. And so I spent a lot of time moving hand line and doing anything and everything, bucking hay, cows, doesn't matter. And then I grew up in Hillsboro, which was farm ground when I grew up there. So a lot of agriculture. I grew up picking strawberries in the summer. That's how I afforded my first car, you know, that kind of thing. So when you understand, what's at stake, and I do believe that we have the future of our cities, counties, and state. That's what's at stake every election, not just this one. But this one's unique because I think that you have a lot of changing of shifting of power that potentially can happen. And I don't do this for power. I don't do this. I'm not seeking position. What I'm trying to do is take everything that I've learned. I'm 53 years old, which I know is, I'm not saying 53 is old, but 53 does give you a lot of opportunity to have learned through failure and success, but failure's a better teacher. And so, my dad used to say, in order to learn a lot, you have to fail a lot, and you're going to learn a lot, which meant I was going to fail a lot. And I did, and I have. And so now I have an opportunity. I have sons, I have grandsons. I want them to be able to, they are very jealous of the period I grew up in. I said, Dad, I wish we could have grown up when you grew up. Because the Oregon you talk about is not an Oregon that they recognize. I grew up in an Oregon that wasn't on fire every summer. I grew up in an Oregon that didn't have homeless, throughout the entire city. And I mean, yes, there was still homelessness, but it was handled differently and the solutions were different. And we obviously didn't have the extent that we have now. So that's, and there's a number of those things. I know there's a number of questions I'm probably going to hit on here, but yes. The bottom line is my why is because I want to not just live leave a legacy. I want to live one. And so the way to do that is to get involved and try to you know, use as much of the expertise and experience that I have built over my lifetime and just try to change and make life better for everybody that calls the Shoes County home.
2: Well, you touched on homelessness.
4: Yes.
2: Let's just jump right into going into specifics.
4: Yes.
2: You are proposing a 6-mile no camping zone around the urban growth boundary, or UGB, mm-hmm. communities in Deschutes County. Your campaign says the proposal would prohibit unauthorized camping vehicle habitation and long-term parking of RVs or trailers in those areas. First of all, where do you propose that these people go, and how many additional shelter beds, treatment beds, and permanent housing units would the county need? Would these resources be in place before the 6-mile prohibition is enforced? And how will these additional resources be funded? I know that's a lot of questions.
4: It is.
2: But it's a big topic.
4: It is. The 6 miles is kind of an arbitrary number. So understanding that we just kind of did some rough calculations of the distance between Redmond and Bend, the distance between Redmond and Sisters, the distance between Bend and Sisters, and then you start to incorporate in potentially Sun River, Terrebonne, Black Butte, and Lapine. And so the idea is everything that we have followed up until this point, I think most people would agree, has not had the results that we intended. It has not reduced and or eliminated the issue of homelessness. If anything, there are pockets where it has actually increased homelessness. We have, and there's a lot of layers to that. It's not exclusively because of something that the county has done, or a lot of it is at the state level. We're dealing with drug addiction that I believe has an inextricable link with mental health. Excuse me. Oh, sorry. I didn't realize that talking with my hands actually talks too. So mental illness and drug addiction, I would say most of the time they are connected. You can talk about causation and you can talk about what causes. But the point is that we have to have, yes, to your point, we have to have a number of different services in place in order to handle the people that would be coming out of our woods, whether that is managed camps or whether that is coming out of literally the woods. I just had some time to talk to our mayor in Lapine, because they have had the success in Lapine by putting a ring around their urban growth boundary. They've worked with the Forest Service and the BLM specifically to, and then the sheriff. The problem is the sheriff might very much want to help, but until he has cooperation at the federal level, he can't do anything, because there's not a county ordinance in essence that is a violation. It's on the BLM or Forest Service national land.
2: So Rob, actually there is a 19% decrease in the homeless population as evidenced by the last point in time count.
4: Correct. But what you'll also find out is if you actually go spend time with the homeless, which I have, I've spent a number of times, I know, a lot of times that number, you have varied degrees of accuracy in that count, because you have varied degrees of cooperation in that count. I'm not suggesting that there's not been reductions as far as reported reductions. I'm talking about what do we actually see. So what do I see when I go, if let's take Lapine as a good example, a number of the reductions, a huge reduction, 70% reduction in the number of homeless camping in the woods outside, just south of Lapine or around Lapine. But where did they go? Did they go into housing? Did they go into a treatment center? Or did they simply just shift down to the north part of Klamath County and just move their encampments? So a lot of what I'm talking about is we have to be outcome-based. Like, it's not enough to say we have solutions. It's enough to say, are we connecting? Are the connections being made with those solutions? Do we have people that are actually... So the Housing First model... although I believe that the heart of the Housing First model was really to create a solution, I don't think that we've seen that play out. I don't think that when you look at the percentage of open, affordable housing complexes, apartment complexes, are they full? No, they're not. We have a very high vacancy rate in, sure. And so when you have high vacancy rates, how do we... You can't force people to want a better life for themselves. As much as you can want it for them, you can't force them. So our job, I think, Not when I say our, I'm not talking about because the government theoretically should be of, by, and for the people. So when it's our job, it's your job, even though you're not in a government capacity. And right now it's my job and I'm not an official government. I'm just running for office, right? So what do we do? What can we do to, and you, we all know this, but homelessness, you didn't, it wasn't handled by the government when I grew up. It was handled by the church. You had missions and you had churches that went in and met the needs of homeless people, basic needs. And then they had avenues and they had ways to be able to go through and say, hey, we believe that this is not the best for you. We think we can help you become a contributing member to society. And I'm not saying that the church, that this needs to get dumped off on the church, but I would say that I do ask, where are the people in the church to address this? Where are the people that, if more and more and more people say, hey, this is not the right way to live, what can we do to help? And they ask those kind of probing questions, I think we can actually get a lot further down this road. And then we can start to see not just reductions based on reported numbers, but they're visual reductions. We don't see the people defecating on our streets. We don't see the drug addictions that are happening in our downtowns. We don't see the mountains of garbage that are happening. And the last point I'm going to make is down in La Pine, what she started to notice is it required regular checkups. So the deputy's going out and taking regular assessments and saying, hey, I'm going to come by every week. And when I come by, here's the expectations. If you want to continue to camp out here, here's what the expectation is going to be. You're going to keep your campground clean. You're going to, you know, you're not going to have mountains of garbage. You're going to treat this like it's your home. Now, is that perfect? No, perfect would be that that person has housing that is stable and, you know, has running, you know, water and flushing toilets. Of course, that's the goal. But at the very least, it's take some pride in what you call home. And let's not have another China hat situation where we have to shut down the woods because we have tons and tons and tons and tons of garbage. And, you know, so...
0: Yeah, that we could probably spend a whole hour
4: we
0: talking.
4: Could. We could.
0: Let's move on to some other topics that I think are of interest to our listeners. You have proposed a sports complex for the Fair and Expo Center. The county is currently developing a master plan for the Fair and Expo Center that is supposed to determine what the property needs are for the next 5, 10, 20, and possibly up to 50 years. Why should a sports complex be a priority before that process determines the best use of the property?
4: I don't believe that it's necessarily a before. I would say that part of it's just casting a vision and saying, what's our long-term goals? So as someone who has spent, you know, 20 years, much to your point, in the athletic world, I'm sure you have had the opportunity to umpire the Memorial Day Classic that we have. Yes. That's here, right? The largest baseball tournament in the Northwest, baseball and softball, rather. But yet that's our one that's here. Most travel ball parents will have 7, 8, 9, 10 tournaments per year.
0: Yeah.
4: They're going to Tri-Cities, they're going to Medford, they're going to Portland, and they're going to Reading, right? They have all these different spots that we go. We all know them if we've done them over the years. Well, when my son's playing travel ball, who is taking then that revenue that I'm spending every weekend for my son to go play baseball? Well, it's Reading, it's Medford, it's wherever that Tri-Cities. Why wouldn't we want to create an environment here that not only creates a revenue for our local businesses, because when you understand, and you do, you've seen the Memorial Day numbers, when you see the amount of revenue that tournament generates for our local economy and the economic development numbers, you say, well, what does it take to get there? Well, I've done the homework. I went with and met with the head of Medford Park and Rec to say, because it used to be Cellular One Park. It's got a different name now, but they have a baseball complex, baseball, softball, and I would even say multi-sport, because they have a number of the fields. They can move the fences and turn them into soccer and lacrosse fields as well, but they don't use any water because they're all synthetic. And you say, okay, how did you guys do it? We built 3 fields. Then what? Or 4 fields. Then what? Well, those 4 fields in 2 years paid for themselves, and they paid for us to then build another 4 fields. So it's not about actually taxing people to get these built. I believe that we can talk to a number of our businesses that are committed to not just our young people, but committed to our community and saying, hey, look, you know, can we build, and I don't want to speculate what the name could be because I don't want to project that on them, right. But let's just say XYZ yeah. corporate, you know, sports park. And then you do the same thing on an interior space for volleyball and softball. So I went down to Pima County, down in Sacramento, and I looked at, it's called The Grounds, and it's a indoor convention center that has a floor that overlayment that goes over the hardwood. But when you roll it back, it has 16 full-length basketball courts, regulation full-length basketball courts, and then those go up, and you can drop volleyball courts, and you can get, I believe, 32 full-width volleyball courts. So you say, okay, there is your indoor sports. Here's your outdoor sports. What does that look like as an economic engine and a driver as an enterprise fund for the county?
0: Yeah, so how would we pay for that?
4: I believe sponsorship is a big portion of it. I think you have to look at revenue models. So you have to say, okay, if we're going to host tournaments, if we're going to host tournaments, what does that generate? Like, how long does it take before the and maybe I wouldn't say I don't like the idea of bonds particularly. What I would like to see is I'd say, okay, I'd leverage my relationships with a lot of the companies that I know and say, hey, would you like to have your name be at one of these baseball fields? We're going to build eight of them, or no, one of these sports fields. And then you go to the inside and you say, hey, maybe we do try to leverage some of our great sports heritage that we have in this state and say, hey, you know, a certain company that has a swoosh, would you consider creating this indoor, you know, this indoor sports facility for our youth? I think one of the hurdles that people don't address that was brought up to me by one of the some of the leadership in the fairgrounds is traffic.
0: Yes.
4: Because building that structure, all as beautiful as it would be, how do we get the flow of people in and out of it? And that's a different topic, but that is something that I think would need to be addressed before you start to build that up.
2: As we wrap up.
4: Yes.
2: I've got a question for you.
4: Yes,
2: KTVZ
4: ma'am.
2: News aired an interview with you at the 2024 Republican Election Watch Party wearing a MAGA hat.
4: Yeah.
2: This position is nonpartisan.
4: Yeah.
2: And as it stands right now, three of the five Deschutes County commissioners are left-leaning or progressives.
4: Sure.
2: As a MAGA follower, what's your plan to work with these commissioners to get things done for the county?
4: Well, first, I have to disagree with the premise that I'm a MAGA follower. My list of things that I disagree with our president on is longer than my list of things I agree with him on. So, yes, I was wearing a hat because given the alternative, in my opinion, of what we had for a president to support for a candidate, my vote at that time was Trump. And it was not a red MAGA hat because if you saw that on my head, it looks like a little beanie. I have a giant dome. So I had the only hat that I could wear is a white one. And there's some funny comments online that people...
2: Kind of looked like a bridesmaid's hat.
4: That's what I had heard. You know, there's some people that had... And you know what? The truth is, if you can't laugh at yourself, then you better figure things out. So what I would say is that I think it's 80% of the stuff that we, I think there's 80% common ground with most people. There's going to be 20% of the fringes, a lot of that's social. But as far as the work and the task of a county commissioner, you know, it's highly executive as far as what I think that our job is. I think that if I can work with, you know, Phil, and I can work with Jamie, and I can work with Rick, and then whoever comes out of this other, you know, can we find the things that we agree on? And I understand there's going to be stuff we disagree on. That's okay. This new batch of commissioners, because we have five, does mean that, you know, I could take Phil and he and I can go to lunch and we can sit down and have a conversation without having public record. And we can maybe get through some of the things, because I think that the relationship with people, it makes it harder to demonize them. And so there's probably been a lot of that both ways, you know, from maybe my supporters and maybe Phil's supporters. And they, you know, I don't like you. Why? Because you support Rob. I don't like you because you support Phil. Maybe Phil and I get together and realize that we have a lot more in common. I talked about being a statesman. You know, can you sit down with someone you disagree with and not be disagreeable? That's going to be the common ground that we have to find. And I know I'm going to be providing a dissenting voice in a number of things. And I know that truth is, Phil, I've watched Phil do it for the last 4 years. So that's
2: he's
4: okay.
2: Had to.
4: Well, he's had to because he feels passionately about where he stands. So we should, I mean, I believe that open, fair and open debate is critical to us getting, and then, you know, having the balance so that things are not forced through, but rather it's a situation where we can get, you know, get to an area of common agreement. It may not be everything I want. It may not be everything that someone else wants, but at the end of the day, can we have agreement and then not be extreme?
0: So. We might have time for one more question before we need to wrap. And you have proposed that 75% of county contracts go to local contractors.
4: Yes.
0: If a qualified contractor's bid is higher than an equally qualified contractor from elsewhere, how much are you willing to ask county taxpayers to pay? And quickly, how would you define a local contractor?
4: A local contractor is an interesting one. Let me start with that part of the question, because I've been asked this, and I don't know that it is clearly defined, but as far as, you know, is it someone from the Tri-County area, you know, maybe Quad County? Is it Klamath, Deschutes, Crook, and Jefferson? Is that constitute local? I don't know how broad the net has to be to achieve the desired result of 75%. I do think that within Deschutes County, most projects, you could probably get easily to 75%. With the number of contractors that are here, what they do, there's going to be some specialty contractors that may have to come from out of area, but I think that if the goal and the requirement is 75%, I think we can get there. That's one. Second of all, you asked how we get there. How do we get there if there's an overage? Okay, so I was using as an example, when I kind of started to think through this, I was looking at vehicle purchases by the city of Madras. So city of Madras, you know, originally was purchasing vehicles from Matt Thomas and Thomas Sales and Service, TS&S. And then all of a sudden they went to purchase their new vehicles and they got they saved 3% or 4% to buy them from a dealer over in the valley. So they did. Well, that caused a little bit of a firestorm because Matt's like, I'm local and you're buying from, well, it was 3 to 4% less. So what Madras did is Madras, and there may be some correction to this. This is my understanding. Madras ended up building a fund that basically allowed for, maybe it's a general fund that allows for a 3 to 4% variance. I don't remember exactly, but let's just call it for argument's sake, 3.5%.
0: We'll have to wrap it there.
4: Yes.
0: Unfortunately,
4: okay,
0: no worries. Well, I wish we had more time. We want to thank our guests again, Rob Imhoff, for joining us today on the Wednesday Point. And thank you, our family of listeners, for tuning in on the Wednesday Point and sharing a bit of your morning with us as we highlight the people, organizations, and events that are making a difference in Central Oregon.
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0: Thanks, Louise. And thanks to Rob Imhoff.
4: Thank you.
0: Thanks to you.
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0: 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I'm Maeve Conlon, the managing editor of Rocky Mountain Community Radio. 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Today on Sprouts, we'll hear about the drought here in the Rocky Mountain West, how it's exacerbating wildfires.
1: We have an increasing dominance of unwanted wildfire because it's rooted in an extraordinary drought.
0: Its impact on farmers.
2: We will probably be putting water in tanks, in municipal water, and dig a basin around each plant, and we're going like you would house plants and keep them alive, if at all possible.
0: And the crisis on the Colorado River.
3: Those cuts have been deeper than usual. They've happened sooner than usual. So it's really painful for people who depend on water for their income.

0: federal firefighting resources in the Mountain West were stretched thin this summer as prolonged drought worsened fire conditions. Rocky Mountain Community Radio's rural climate reporter Caroline Yanis has more.
1: In years past, land managers might have let a fire started by lightning burn on parts of the landscape where it was good for the ecosystem. But this year, the U.S. Forest Service took a full suppression approach to all fires. That's amid a sweeping restructuring of the agency and a move to consolidate firefighting operations within the Department of Interior. Vicky Christensen, former Forest Service chief, says fire is fundamentally a land management issue, and the agency needs to look at it holistically, from before ignition to recovery after the fact.
2: How do we work towards resilience, a coexistence with fire in the right place, truly risk management, and not just operational risks, but our risk transferring to future generations and everything in between?
1: She says the full suppression strategy ignores science and creates unnecessary risk for firefighters who are already stretched thin. Three firefighters died in June during a burnover event in a fire near the Colorado-Utah state line. Caroline Yanez, Rocky Mountain Community Radio.
0: We'll hear more from Caroline later in the show when we hear how the drought is impacting agriculture in the region. Well, one of the many wildfires that we experienced in the Mountain West this year is the Gold Mountain Fire. That burned nearly 40,000 acres in western Colorado after it ignited in late June. Almost overnight, a small city popped up to feed, house and support the firefighting operations. KVNF's Brody Wilson takes us inside the incident command post.
3: See crews, even when they're going to chow, walking in line.
4: It's early morning at the Ouray County Fairgrounds in Ridgeway. A crew of firefighters crosses the gravel toward breakfast in a single file line. Nobody ordered them to. It's how they move on the fire line, where your place in line is how the crew keeps count of you.
3: And if you stay in a line, you have accountability for every single person in your crew.
4: That's Christy Thompson, one of the public information officers on the Gold Mountain Fire. The crews are headed toward breakfast, and breakfast here is an operation of its own.
5: Right now, we are serving 900 for breakfast. And that's almost every day, too.
4: Shamari Bailey is the head cook. 900 breakfasts. Days ago, this was a county fairgrounds. Today, it's a town of nearly 1,000 people. Hundreds of tents, streets of office trailers, showers, laundry, its own security. This is the incident command post for the Gold Mountain Fire. I asked Bailey why he does this.
5: I do it because someone has to. You know, people are out there fighting the fires for us, and we got to serve them. They have to eat. You know, we got to get them bulked up.
4: They have to eat more than most of us can imagine.
3: The amount of calories that are in a day's amount is about 5,000. Because they have to go for the maximum that people would need when they're out on the fire line to ensure that they are getting the proper nutrition.
4: Behind the mess tent are several refrigerated semi-trailers, a supply chain that thinks days in advance.
5: We order in bulk. We order ahead of time. We always stay ahead of the grind, so that way when the meal comes, we're prepared to make that meal. So we have 7 meals prepared in the reefer unit.
4: The kitchen is just one address on what the team calls Main Street. Rows of trailers where the sections work. Supply, planning, medical. Tyler Nathy is one of the operations section chiefs.
6: Sure, so we've got the main camp here, ICP, here in Ridgeway at the fairgrounds. And we're supporting close to 700 firefighters and associated support staff out of this location. Then we also have another, what we call a spike camp. Up near the Highway 50 and Cimarron Road area. Incident-wide, we're getting close to about 1,000 people. We really kind of set up a little mini town.
4: But none of this is improvised. When a complex incident management team gets the call, the town comes with it.
6: Yeah, so anytime a team that's like ours, a complex incident management team gets ordered, we have a standard set of stuff that comes with us on a pre-order, essentially. So we like to come and be as self-sufficient as possible. so that we're not putting extra strain on a community when we come in.
4: And one of the most surprising things, there are no volunteers in this camp. Every cook, every driver, firefighter is a trained, paid professional. They've come from more than 30 states, among them a tribal crew, the Shingle Springs Band of Miwok Indians from California, and one ambulance crew getting ready to head out to the fire line to provide on-site medical care if necessary is local.
7: You know, it's a mobile camp, kind of like the camps they set up for military personnel overseas. It's pretty impressive logistics. They throw it all together in a day or two. There's showers, there's a chow hall, kind of like a little city.
4: Reuben Farnsworth is a paramedic with the ambulance service in Delta County. On the fire line, he handles the small stuff, twisted ankles, altitude sickness, and stands at the ready for the worst.
8: We sure appreciate your being here, and I hope you have a real boring fire.
7: Everybody hopes you have a boring fire. So do we. Have a good day.
4: This pop-up city at the Ouray County Fairgrounds exists primarily to protect resources like infrastructure and

0: boasts fresh maps so crews coming off the line can see the whole picture of the fire that they're fighting. And one corner of that board is saved for something else.
1: And then we always want to make sure any of the thank yous that we get, these are all for the folks that are out on the fire line, and we want to make sure they feel appreciated.
0: The morning that KBNF visited, that corner of the board was pretty bare. And if you're wondering what to give, the camp doesn't need your money or your stuff.
1: So when we have people wanting to donate and we try to redirect them to local resources instead, it's because we've got everything we could possibly need here already.
0: Everything except the one thing that doesn't come on a pre-order. So make a poster, paint a banner. Thank you, firefighters, from your kids or your business or just your front porch. For KBNF News and Rocky Mountain Community Radio, I'm Brody Wilson.
2: A dismal snowpack and the prolonged drought are putting the Southwest's farmers to the test this year. Western Colorado's peach orchards have been trying to get by with less water, but even one especially dry year can have long-lasting effects. Rocky Mountain Community Radio's rural climate reporter, Caroline Yanis, earlier this summer paid a visit to one orchard in Palisade, that's in western Colorado, to find out how they're coping.
3: It's getting warm in Palisade, Colorado, as Bruce Talbot meanders through rows of peach trees. With just a look, he can tell how many days until a peach should be picked, whether its pit is split, and whether you'll want to buy it at the grocery store.
4: See those, they'll pick both of those because you're that color, orange color, that's what they're looking for. And that one's a good sound peach.
3: He's one of the owners of Talbot Farms, one of Colorado's largest peach growers, which his family has operated for over a century. They have around 200,000 trees, and each year they plant about 5,000 more as older orchards become less productive. All that is to say, Talbot knows a thing or two about peaches.
4: Appearance sells the first peach, flavor sells the second peach. So, if it doesn't taste good, they're not getting another one.
3: But this has been an extraordinarily challenging year for Talbot and his fellow Palisade fruit growers. There was virtually no snowpack in the headwaters of the Colorado River. And when March broke records for high temperatures, what little snow there was melted off fast. That meant that Talbot started picking peaches about a month earlier than usual. Now he's worried he may not have enough water to finish out the harvest.
4: We have never had the canal shut off. We've had some really tight years. 77 was tight, 2002 was tight, where it was nip and tuck on whether we would finish the season or not. Right now, there's not water to do that.
3: And that will have impacts well beyond this season. Peach trees take a long time to grow. Talbot says he won't start pulling significant fruit off a tree to sell until it's been in the ground for 4 years. But when the water situation is so uncertain, that makes it hard to plan.
4: With that kind of lead time, what next winter's going to be? I've already made my decision for 27. I've made some decisions for 28 already. I can't turn on a dime.
3: In the past, farmers like Talbot haven't worried as much about water conservation because there was enough to go around. But now it's a bigger consideration because peaches are thirsty crops and demand for water is rising. David Sturley, a research scientist at Colorado State University who studies tree fruit, estimates that it takes about 3 feet of water per acre to grow peaches.
5: So they're fairly water intensive, especially compared to the amount of precipitation that we tend to get here, which I think on average is about 9 inches a year and lately has been about 5 or less.
3: But he says most farmers think peaches are worth the water.
5: The way I try to think of that is basically if you're trying to calculate per gallon of water used, how much money can you make off of it? What kind of economic impact you can have with that? And I think peaches are pretty high on that list.
3: He says peaches can bring in anywhere from $10,000 to $35,000 per acre, way more than alfalfa or corn. To use Talbot's phrasing,
4: peaches pay the bills. Peaches are as consistent as anything we grow, and the markets are as consistent.
3: It's why Talbot Farms has invested so heavily in its peach orchards and why he's willing to go to such great lengths to make sure his orchards survive this drought. He's thinking about contingency plans if the canals run dry to keep his trees from dying.
4: We will

0: probably be putting water in tanks, be municipal water, and dig a basin around each plant, and we're going like you would house plants and keeping them alive, if at all possible.
1: In the longer term, Talbot knows that in the Colorado River Basin, there will be less water to go around for agriculture as the climate continues to get warmer and drier. He's hoping his high-value peaches can withstand that seismic change, but the uncertainty around water supplies is making that much more challenging.
2: This industry can absorb a higher cost of water than a lot of your other crops can, as long as it's there. If it's just not there, then this has to go away as well. Hope we never go that far.
1: In the meantime, Talbot is hoping for monsoon rains to get him to the end of the peach harvest, but he's not holding his breath. For Rocky Mountain Community Radio, I'm Caroline Yanez.
3: 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I'm Maeve Conran, the managing editor of Rocky Mountain Community Radio, a coalition of community and public radio stations in Colorado, Wyoming, Utah, and New Mexico. Today, we're hearing stories from our coalition covering the historic drought that we're experiencing right now in our region, and what it means for wildfire, agriculture, and water resources. The hot and dry weather that began last winter continued into the spring and summer, and as we've been hearing, the impacts have been wide-reaching in the Rocky Mountain West. Cities have restricted lawn watering, farmers have been forced to cut use, rafting and fishing outfitters had their seasons cut short, and plants and wildlife that depend on our streams have suffered. This is exacerbating an existing crisis on the Colorado River. And we've just had a new set of rules finalized by the federal government that calls for California, Arizona and Nevada to take significant cuts to their water supply from the river for the next 2 years. Well, that was a topic that was under discussion during a recent Rocky Mountain Community Radio statewide call-in show. It was co-hosted by our rural climate reporter, Caroline Yanez, and Luke Runyon of the Water Desk that's at the University of Colorado in Boulder. One of the guests on the show was Shannon Mullane. She reports on the Colorado River and water issues for the Colorado Sun. Shannon began by explaining just how bad the current drought is.
4: This winter was pretty memorable, I'd say. As a water reporter, I spent all my time in the winter looking at snowpack graphs. And so we saw some of those records being broken as soon as January. That just continued. You mentioned the really warm heat wave in March. And, you know, it just kind of became a really tough summer for everyone. We had, as you mentioned, farmers really taking some heavy hits. And it was a hotter summer, I believe, a drier summer. You know, I think we just had the warmest October through July period on record for Colorado. And we're 88% of the state is experiencing some level of drought right now. Also, to top it off, our reservoirs are low, as if we needed more things happening. You know, I think it was around maybe half of the norm for this point in the year for our statewide reservoir storage. You know, people have likely heard about empty reservoirs. Sometimes when the water gets low, we also have issues with toxic algae blooms. And of course, there have been boating and fishing closures. So there's lots of good things going on. We are in an El Nino year. We'll see how the El Nino turns out.
5: With the policy around the Colorado River, that there have been these changes so far, we've got some new guidelines from Reclamation. Walk us through those. What have the reactions to those new federal guidelines been like?
4: Oh, this has been a very big deal. So if you haven't tuned in to Colorado River stuff at all over the past 3 years, you know, we should know that there have been these really tense negotiations happening. People really just haven't been agreeing between the different basin states. And so these huge announcements have been coming out since late July about what to do after 2026 when the rules that have been governing huge reservoirs in the basin expire. after 2026, it's kind of been this cliff that people needed to plan around. And so, one of the things that came out, the federal government, the Bureau of Reclamation, announced earlier this year a 10-year agreement. This is shorter than some other options they considered, and that drew some pushback. People weren't super excited about that. It creates some uncertainty when normally with water, you need to plan for decades. And so that 10-year agreement sort of set up guardrails, but minimums and maximums for how much water Lake Powell, one of the main reservoirs in the basin, can release, what cuts might look like. And then, of course, big news, they released a plan for the next 2 years, with this structure, every 2 years, they decide how to plan for the next 2 years. And that's when we started hearing about these really painful water cuts. Those cuts are for Arizona, California, and Nevada. And people have been pushing it back against those. You know, we heard a little bit about lawsuits happening. Maybe you've seen those in the news. But the cuts are big. It's 1.25 million acre feet. That's a lot of water for both 2027 and 2028. The feds are also releasing less water from Lake Powell through the Grand Canyon to Lake Mead. Colorado, New Mexico, Utah, and Wyoming, they're mainly being called on to conserve water and really help avoid extremely low water levels at Lake Powell.
5: So let's focus on Colorado specifically. How has Colorado dealt with this really dry year? Who's feeling the most pain out of that whole range of water users that we have in the state? And how are maybe different regions of the state strategizing with the limited water supply?
4: Right. So when we're talking about water in Colorado, or in general, really, we're paying attention to cities, farms, industrial users, environmental groups, recreation. A lot of different people have a stake in each year's water supply, right? Everybody does. And so in a year like this, though, some of the people who take the first hit, a really big hit and a direct hit, are farmers and ranchers around the state. We mentioned this a little bit already, but people have been needing to cut their water off sooner. You know, the state has this whole department that goes around and manages the water supply. So they're sort of like water cops, basically. And so at certain points, if the water, depending on the people's water rights, they have to get cut off earlier if there's not enough to go around. Those cuts have been deeper than usual. They've happened sooner than usual. So it's really painful for people who depend on water for their incomes. That's, you know, there's small businesses or large businesses, but water's fundamental for farmers and ranchers. In some cases, people have come together at the local level to figure out how they can share water, how they can kind of team up to get through a year like this. But it's been really painful. People are watching their bottom lines. And I think in cities, in some cases, cities have started doing water restrictions earlier in the year than usual. And in others, you know, smaller communities might be nearing the, like, really straining their water supply, nearing the end, sort of their water supply. Maybe people have heard of La Vida. That's a city that's really been struggling this year with its water supply. I talked to folks in Beulah, Colorado. They were impacted by the Aspen Acres fire. So not only were they impacted by fire, but all of a sudden they had drought issues before that. They were already straining their water supply. The fire then damaged their infrastructure. So it's really compounding effects. Residents in urban areas are impacted in different ways. Sometimes it's just about not being able to water your lawn as much. You know, people are really, really trying to figure out how to come to terms with a drought year like this one.
5: We should touch on the Colorado River Basin's two largest reservoirs. They grab a lot of headlines and a lot of coverage, Lake Powell and Lake Mead. They're the nation's two largest reservoirs, and they both hit record lows this summer. What does that mean for the Colorado River Basin? How do these two large reservoirs that, you know, or sit downstream, you know, Lake Mead outside of Las Vegas, Lake Powell on the Arizona-Utah border. How does what happens down there find its way back upstream to the upper basin states, like here in Colorado?
4: Well, when we have really historic lows at these two reservoirs, it means a lot of uncertainty for the basin, long story short, and that can have a lot of ripple effects. I think, you know, I was in a meeting on Monday where they were talking about the status of these two reservoirs. These are huge bodies of water, by the way, right? If anybody gets the chance to go see them, you should. But over the past 20 years, they've really just been declining. And earlier this month, Powell was about a fifth full. And basin-wide, I believe the reservoir storage is down to a third of the total capacity. This is for 40 million people, right? Like, this is a huge system with huge economic impacts. And so, you know, the state of the storage in the basin is not good. There was a report that came out earlier this summer from experts who are basically saying, they're looking at this winter and they're saying, if we have a dry year like 2025, accessible storage in the basin would be pretty much depleted, and that would be devastating across the board. If we have a better year, something like 2023, that might give 2 years of cushion before we'd be back in the same situation. So it's a very challenging situation to be in. And so people are really trying to grapple with this, and it can have some economic impacts. We talked about the pain agriculture is feeling. But it can also mean the price of water can change or increase. I talked to an expert recently who is saying that older water rights have suddenly shot up in value because they're coveted at this point. And, you know, Colorado, we don't draw from Powell or Mead. Like you mentioned, they're downstream. So, you know, geographically, we don't draw from them. That would be really hard to do. But we are tied together. We're tied together by a century of agreements, litigation, policies, everything. So what happens to Powell and Mead, we watch really closely. The federal government doesn't play as direct of a role up here as it does for Arizona, California, and Nevada. So the impacts on us are different. But there's one big factor I've been watching a lot recently, and that is legal threats. So Arizona, for example, has made some legal arguments and kind of building a case that upstream states aren't sending enough water downstream. This has potential implications maybe down the road, several years, depending on how things go. But the argument that they're making could lead to mandatory cuts for upstream states like Colorado. And, you know, they're basically saying that they're arguing that we might be out of compliance by the end of this month. And so it's pretty interesting discussions happening in the basin.
3: That was Shannon Mullane, who reports on the Colorado River and water issues for the Colorado Sun. She was a guest on a recent statewide Rocky Mountain Community Radio call-in show that was co-hosted by our rural climate reporter, Caroline Yanez, and Luke Runyon of the Water Desk at the University of Colorado in Boulder. That's it for Sprouts. You've been listening to a roundup of reporting produced by Rocky Mountain Community Radio and member stations. Our contributors this week were our rural climate reporter, Caroline Yanez, Brody Wilson of KVNF in Paonia, Colorado, and Luke Runyon of the Water Desk at the University of Colorado in Boulder. The show was produced by me, Maeve Conran. I'm the managing editor of the Rocky Mountain Community Radio Coalition. The Sprouts theme music is Torpedoes on Tuesday by Poison Control Center. 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I'm Maeve Conran in Longmont, Colorado. 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
3: This is the KPOV Daily Report for Wednesday, September 30th, 2026. Oregon's public school assessments for math, English, and science edged up for the second year in a row. Test scores released this week by the Oregon Department of Education indicate statewide proficiency increased by 1.4 percentage points in math, 0.8 percentage points in English, and 0.6 percentage points in science. The scores, though, are significantly lower than corresponding scores before the pandemic. These results give us reason to be encouraged, but also reinforce how much more there is to accomplish, said ODE Director Charlene Williams. Despite this year's small gains, 48% of Oregon's eighth graders scored at level one in math. Educators and researchers consider eighth grade math proficiency as a key marker for telling academic success and gainful employment. We aren't talking enough about the students in level one, Christine Pitts, head of Open School, said. How far behind are they? Why did they fall so far behind? What are we doing to catch them up? And by when should we see real progress? We can point to progress and celebrate hard work, but families and our community deserve to know the plan to address this crisis. Up, up, and away! According to a notice issued by the Oregon Department of Administrative Services this week, the maximum allowable rent increase in 2027 for most Oregon tenants will be 10%. Current Oregon law limits annual rent increases to 7% plus the Consumer Price Index, a measure of inflation. The city of Bend is hosting a roundtable from 5:30 to 7:30 p.m. October 12th with the Bend City Council and three neighborhood districts in the southwest area of town to discuss infrastructure projects, growth, and complete neighborhoods. The roundtable will be held at Oregon State University's Cascades Edward J. Ray Hall. All community members are welcome. The event will start with a brief presentation from city staff, followed by a discussion with city council and representatives from the Southwest Bend, Century West, and Southern Crossing neighborhood districts. Attendees will have the opportunity to ask questions and learn more about future projects. Neighborhood roundtables are a great way for the council to connect directly with our community members, said Bend Mayor Melanie Keebler. Conversations about infrastructure, complete neighborhoods, transportation, and future development are critical in helping to shape the future of Bend. This has been the KPOV Daily Report for Wednesday, compiled by Mike Fisher and voiced by Tom Kelly.
4: 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And we got some rockin' prizes for the winner and finalists. 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
5: Things fall apart, especially all the neat order of rules and laws. The way we look at the world is the way we really are. See it from a fair garden, everything looks cheerful. Climb to a higher plateau and you'll see plunder and murder. Truth and beauty are in the eye of the beholder. I stopped trying to figure everything out a long time.

a minor tune. Glad to be back in the studio. And Bob seemed to sum things up pretty well. But thanks, Citizen Steve, for your show. We're going to get on with some a variety of tunes as normal, just because we can. And hope everybody's had a great week. Hope everybody enjoyed the Roots Festival being broadcast from this station last weekend.

0: Well, are you with me? I tell you, that's quite the funky start for this show tonight. As you can tell, I've been gone a while, so I'm just kind of fired up. Got things going. We just finished up with Little Ed and the Blues Imperials doing It's All Right. Lee Dorsey before that doing Everything Gonna Be Funky From Now On. And the Mexican Institute of Sound brought us Jalale. And Tommy Emmanuel with J.D. Simo brought us Sitting on the Dock of the Bay and started off with a nice instrumental from Pearl Django Belleville. And yes, I was down in the Bay last week while you guys were listening to the Roots Festival here being projected from KBOV, which was really cool. And thanks to El Sancho and Fire on the Mountain, they support KPOV, and their financial support helps keep KPOV strong and truly independent. 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And so, yes indeed, great to be back, everybody. And it's all about the music, and you just never know what it's going to be, but I'm going to bring you something from the station, and we're going to get right back to it.
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0: Thank you. Thank you very much. Thanks very much, ladies and gentlemen, for such a warm welcome. You're very beautiful, very sweet, very gracious, very generous, and all the kids in the band want you to know that we do love you madly.
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2: Well, that's right. We make it very easy to keep you with us wherever you are. So take note of that. And I guess you know you're all on the train now. That was finished up with one from Duke Ellington, Take the A Train. Before that, we heard a nice one from Kevin Morby doing Beautiful Strangers. We heard some nice country music before that. Melissa Carper with Theo Lawrence doing Good Luck to Ya from 2025. And before that, Julie DeRocher doing Bad News. And before that, little Sam Bush doing In Tall Buildings. And yes, indeed, you never know what you're going to get, but you're on the train, so we'll just keep on going. And I'm going to move on with some blues, so I think I'll bring you a promo about a blues show we've got. Then we'll start off with some blues from Peter Green.
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0: 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This is old Shiny Rails. We're on the Tire Biter. We're slapping it on the Tire Biter for you tonight. Don't bite too hard. 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Rib approved.
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0: there. This is Tony Furtado, and you're listening to 88.9 KPOV. And I'm so happy that Tire Biter Tunes is on the air right now.
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4: Yes, indeed. It's a heartfelt thanks to the community from all of us down here at KPOV, for sure. So, welcome back, everybody. Hope you've enjoyed our blues set there. Just finished up with one from Sun Little doing Never Give Up. That was a 2020 release. And that's some good advice in this day and age of total confusion that we're living under. But I like to give some positivity out there when I can. Before that, we heard The Midnight Special, and that was by Charlie Hunter with Will Blades and George Slupik. And before that, a nice old one from Big Joe Turner, Roland Pete, and started off with one from Peter Green with I'm a Steady Rolling Man. And he was featuring Otis Rush on that release. And so, yep, the blues, you just never know what you're going to get on this program. Because I do like to play it all. And I don't know if you're aware, but, you know, Sisters Folk Festival's coming up. I don't know how many single day or 3 day passes are still available. But this year's lineup includes 33 diverse acts playing at seven venues in Sisters on Friday, September 25th through Sunday the 27th. This long-running annual event transforms the heart of Sisters into a music lover's paradise with opportunities to discover new artists at every turn. You can purchase tickets, check out the schedule at sistersfolkfest.org. And with that in mind, I'm going to play some people that are going to be at Sisters Folk Fest. So I'm starting off with one from the Paper Boys, and we're going to hear a couple of performers from that are at the upcoming Sisters Folk Fest. So stay tuned. Hope you enjoy the tunes.
5: Como yo no me da mucho, pero a veces no me da mucho.

Well, several years back, I heard an old song called Spanish Pipe Dream. Still ain't sure what that means, but man, did that song stick. I blew up my TV and headed west to California. Could have gone down to Georgia, though, to grow some peaches on a farm.

was living out in Monterey and he played the Golden State Theater. And you know I would have been there had I more than just a dime bag. Up in San Francisco, I couldn't seem to find a place to park. Made the Harley Strictly Bluegrass Festival by dark, where John had played his set at 2 p.m.

I moved up to Humboldt County, cause that's where all my long-haired friends grew all their bounty. He played the university there with Ramblin' Jack on the day that I moved away. Out to Sacramento, I had a couple tickets for my birthday. That's right, I was finally on my way when the goddang tread blew off the tire. 75 miles per hour, Pacheco Pass, it was scary as hell. Well, I sure would like to see John Prine, and I guess I'll try again sometime. Pray I don't meet Jesus on the way. Now, I don't like to have to try too hard, and as it turns out, I'm a little afraid of leaving my own front yard, so I figured maybe the best way to go about this whole thing was to have John Prine come to me. So if you ever see me walking down the street carrying a big old TV, well, I guess welcome to Ludlow, Kentucky. You're welcome to come join me. I'll be watching John play in my living room. I'm safe and sound. Baby's crying. Something's buzzing. It's the oven. Something's

0: Hi, this is Janet.
1: And Mary.
0: We needed to get that down. Okay. Oops. Hi, this is Janet.
1: And Mary.
0: We're from Canada.
1: And we stream
0: KPOV
1: back in Montreal
0: and Ottawa.

0: Here's your man.
1: And then...
2: Thank you for calling KPOV.
3: Oh, hello, KPOV. Yay, we love KPOV.
0: We love KPOV.
3: Oh, what's your name, Betty?
0: Betty. Betty loves KPOV.
3: So does Roxy.
4: Well, there seem to be a lot of you out there that enjoy listening to KPOV for whatever show or whatever reason, but we're really glad to have you out there, and it's just a pleasure to be able to bring this kind of entertainment to you. And we just finished up with one from Margot Silker. She's going to be at the Folk Fest. Keep it on a burner. And that was from 2023. Before that, John Gorka, who I haven't seen in probably 20 years, he did Particle and Wave, Goodness in the World, from 2025. Before that, a guy named Jordan Smart brought us a song for Prine and told us the troubles he had just trying to see John Prine. And started off with one, All Along the Watchtower, by the Paper Boys. And yes, indeed, there's a lot of variety of music up there at the Folk Fest. It is diverse as you're ever going to see, and it's all really, really good. So, just a reminder. And I'm going to get back to the tunes. And this next tune is featuring Ozomatli, and they're going to be at the Folk Fest, but it's a song they did with Santana, so he won't be there, but Ozomatli will. So I hope you enjoy the tune.

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0: go, little Dwight Yoakam, doing 1,000 Miles from Nowhere. And before that, we heard Thunderstorm Artiste doing Island Style from 2026. Two Bab Crew did Hang Ten before that. Hang Tan, I guess. And started off with one from Santana with Oza Motley doing One of These Days. And all of those people, other than Dwight Yoakam, are going to be up at the Sisters Folk Festival, which is pretty darn cool. And the Folk Fest, as you can tell from the music I've been playing tonight, is about as diverse as Tire Biter tunes. So if you enjoy this show, you'll enjoy getting to know all kinds of great live music in the town of Sisters. There's nothing like it. But you're not here to listen to me talk about it. I'm here to play the music. So we're going to get back to the music right after this about a show you also might really like, one that I dig a lot.
1: 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Kick off your weekend with an early start as we listen to a fun blend of classic tunes from decades past and today's brand new hot sounds. 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
1: Okay, now we're on.

usual mix of diverse music. You just never know when you're listening to this show what it's going to be or where, what direction we're going, but it's all fun to listen to no matter what. We're going out with a version of No Woman, No Cry by, they're called the United Guitar Players. And before that, we heard from Mickey Newbury doing Why You Been Gone So Long. Before that, Marty Stewart with the Staple Singers doing The Wait. We started off with a song by the Cumbia Kings, A.B. Quintanilla III. That was called Boom Boom. And so we're just backing on out of here. But before I do, I just want to wish a very happy birthday, which I missed last week. Larry down in Lodi had a birthday. And that wouldn't be proper to go by without giving him some shout-out on the radio. So, Larry, hope you had a great birthday, buddy. And next week, Stu should be back. He'll be bringing you his great music and stories, as always. And then I will be back whenever, but you never know. So you gotta tune in to find out. But it's a blast being able to do this. Hope you all have a great week. The weather's nice out there. Get out and enjoy it before winter hits. But until next time, just want to remind you all to take care of each other, be good to each other. See you down the line. Night, y'all.

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Grandmaster Flash and the Furious Five with a classic song, The Message, from 1982. And before that, a couple of songs featuring really some really great bass playing. First song was Sooner Than You Think from New Order off of 1985's Low Life, and that's bassist Peter Hook. And that song was inspired by a wild hotel party in Zurich in 1984 that involved members of, you guessed it, Grandmaster Flash and the Furious Five. And before that, The Cure with bassist Simon Gallup laying down some great bass lines and that. The name of that song is All I Ever Am off of 2024's Songs of a Lost World. And started off the show with Hooverphonic, Renaissance Affair off of Blue Wonder Powder Milk. It came out in 1998, and that was Hooverphonic's second studio album. Happy Monday. Hope everybody had a great weekend. My name is Chris. You're listening to Mixed Up here on KPOV, and I want to tell you about an exhibit at the High Desert Museum. And it features art that offers a window into the daily lives of the people who harvest the fresh fruits and vegetables we bring to our tables. Miguel Amida, The Hand That Feeds, portrays everyday workers and community figures whose labor often goes unseen. For more information, visit highdesertmuseum.org. And coming up on the show, I've got new music from Adult DVD, The War on Drugs, Hater, Nubian Twist, Factory Floor, and more. But first, here's Boy Harsher, new music from them off their latest album, Get Mean. And the name of the song is Break Me. You got to tune into Mixed Up on KPOV.

Japanese Breakfast on KPOV. Let's Be Sweet off of, let's see, 2021's Jubilee. And before that, some Naked Eyes. If you hadn't heard, Pete Byrne, their lead singer and writer, passed away last Tuesday, September 14th. He was 74, and I played Promises, Promises off their 1983 album, Naked Eyes. And before that, new music from Hater. That's the opening track on the 2026 album, Mosquito, by the Swedish indie pop band. Their name of that song is Landslide. And started off the set with Boy Harsher off their new album, Get Me. Their name of that song is Break Me. 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You're listening to Mixed Up with me, Chris Gossard. I'm on every Monday from 4 until 6, and I got an encore on Wednesdays at noon. And let's say, what did we get back to the music? Empire of the Sun is coming to Hayden Holmes Amphitheater this weekend, so let's play some of that. Here's We Are the People on KPOV.

0: That's Verve, Bittersweet Symphony off of 1997's Urban Hymns. Before that, new music from War on Drugs. Name that song's Who's That? And they're still working on a new album. They don't have a name for it yet, and we don't have a release date yet either, but stay tuned. And before War on Drugs, you heard The Church, Under the Milky Way off of 1988's Starfish, and started off the set with Empire of the Sun, We Are the People from Walking on a Dream. And they're playing Hayden Holmes on Saturday, October 3rd. Hey, that's this Saturday. And I believe tickets are still available if you want to go. So you've got a tune to KPOV, and you're listening to Mixed Up with me, the host, Chris Gossard. 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And from all of us volunteers to all of you, we thank you. Let's get back to the music. Here's the B-52s.
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0: That's Squirrel Flower. The name of the song is Cleveland, and she says it's a song about choosing the city over the crush, about domesticity. Easy for me to say, domesticity, and about the strange magnetism of the city on Lake Erie, about the promise of the Rust Belt as a future site for climate migration. But growing up there, obviously she doesn't know how gray it is, man. It's probably why it didn't bother me when I moved to Seattle, because Seattle actually has less cloudy days than Cleveland. But Cleveland's still a great town. I don't think I would have liked to grow up anywhere else except that town. Certainly wouldn't have discovered music the way I did. Before that, Georgia Smith and Devlin, This City, and off the album What Are the Odds? That's a new album this year. And Fontaine's DC before that, A Hero's Death, that's the Soul Wax remix. And Big Country, in a Big Country, name of the song. And Off the Crossing, and I saw that tour way back when, and all I can really remember about them is them screaming, shout, and all through all their songs, you know, it was that's all I remember. Must have been a good show. And started off the set with the B-52s, Channel Z off a cosmic Thing. I'll be right back after I get a drink of water.
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0: So you say you want to be a DJ. Well, that'd be great. We'd love to have you join the team, and if you are interested in learning more about being a DJ at KPOV, come on over and click on the website. We have a link to our Be a DJ class over at COCC, which is coming up soon. You can click on that link and get information about it and register. It's fun, and after listening to my show today, definitely anybody can do it. My name is Chris. 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And you can listen to us on our mobile apps. You can get it, you know, right now. It's free at your favorite app store. How about some Pichelli? It's telephone operator, KPOV.

0: Wow, that's Nubian Twist with Chasing Shadows off of their fifth studio album. The name of the album is Chasing Shadows, and it came out earlier this year. And before that, Sly and the Family Stone, Dance of the Music. And before that, new music from Factory Floor, Buzzsaw. And this is new from the UK band, and you can find that on Bandcamp. And I started off the set with Peter Shelley with Telephone Operator.
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0: You're listening to Mixed Up here at KPOV. I want to thank everybody for joining me today. Hope your week's off to a good start and that you had a great weekend. And if you're listening to this on Wednesday, how are things in the future? I got an encore show on Wednesday. That's why I have to ask. And like I said, I didn't say this earlier, but if we get some more DJs, we have less encore shows. So that's a plus. And let's see what else. We got about 18 minutes left in the big show. So let's get back to it. Here's Adult DVD with Cowboy on aisle 3.

Great new song from Ceremony. The name of that song is Dark Summer, and that's off the punk band's latest album, Tell Me Your Dream. And they're based in Roanoke Park, which is, describes itself as a family-friendly planned city located in Sonoma County. It's about 50 miles north of San Francisco, and it was one of the first planned communities in America. So now you got some cocktail trivia. Before that, Billy Bragg, Sexuality, off of his great album Don't Try This at Home, which came out in 1991. And Breton, before that, Envy, off of War Room Stories. And I started off the set with Adult DVD. They're an English dance punk band from Leeds. The name of that song is Cowboy on Aisle 3. And I used to work in a grocery store back in high school, and I remember cleanups on aisle 3, but never remember a cowboy on aisle 3. But I was growing up in Cleveland. Didn't have much cowboys there. Anyway, my name's Chris. Thanks for tuning in today to Mixed Up. I appreciate y'all listening, and appreciate y'all listening to the station, too. Be back next Monday at 4 o'clock, and if you missed part of the show, you can go listen to it on our app, or you can listen to the encore on Wednesday. So, hope you have a great week, and I hope you have a great weekend as well. Hopefully the weather will stay nice and we'll be able to get out and enjoy the nice weather. Going to leave you with Lost It All by New Age Healers off their latest album, Blowing Smoke Through the Choir. See you next week.

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2: This is the KPOV Daily Report for Wednesday, September 30th, 2026. Oregon's public school assessments for math, English, and science edged up for the second year in a row. Test scores released this week by the Oregon Department of Education indicate statewide proficiency increased by 1.4 percentage points in math, 0.8 percentage points in English, and 0.6 percentage points in science. The scores, though, are significantly lower than corresponding scores before the pandemic. These results give us reason to be encouraged, but also reinforce how much more there is to accomplish, said ODE Director Charlene Williams. Despite this year's small gains, 48% of Oregon's eighth graders scored at level one in math. Educators and researchers consider eighth grade math proficiency as a key marker for telling academic success and gainful employment. We aren't talking enough about the students in level one, Christine Pitts, head of Open School, said. How far behind are they? Why did they fall so far behind? What are we doing to catch them up, and by when should we see real progress? We can point to progress and celebrate hard work, but families and our community deserve to know the plan to address this crisis. Up, up, and away! According to a notice issued by the Oregon Department of Administrative Services this week, the maximum allowable rent increase in 2027 for most Oregon tenants will be 10%. Current Oregon law limits annual rent increases to 7% plus the Consumer Price Index, a measure of inflation. The city of Bend is hosting a roundtable from 5:30 to 7:30 p.m. October 12th with the Bend City Council and three neighborhood districts in the southwest area of town to discuss infrastructure projects, growth, and complete neighborhoods. The roundtable will be held at Oregon State University's Cascades Edward J. Ray Hall. All community members are welcome. The event will start with a brief presentation from city staff, followed by a discussion with city council and representatives from the Southwest Bend, Century West, and Southern Crossing neighborhood districts. Attendees will have the opportunity to ask questions and learn more about future projects. Neighborhood roundtables are a great way for the council to connect directly with our community members, said Bend Mayor Melanie Keebler. Conversations about infrastructure, complete neighborhoods, transportation, and future development are critical in helping to shape the future of Bend. This has been the KPOV Daily Report for Wednesday, compiled by Mike Fisher and voiced by Tom Kelly.
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0: 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This is your host, Rich, broadcasting live Wednesday afternoon from KPOV Studios, located a few steps south of Groovy, downtown Bend, Oregon. 2 more hours of some good music coming your way here on Channel Hopping. Began the show with an American band by Grand Funk Railroad. That was the number one song in the country this week in 1973. Additionally, guitarist and lead vocalist Mark Farner, he had a birthday yesterday and turned 78 years old. Coming up on the show today, a little bit later, a group of songs, I'll just call it, has to do with siblings, and another good mix of music after that as well. First, though, in this part of this first hour, thinking about this coming Sunday, October 4th. Numerically, that's 10-4. That's right, it's CB Radio Day. I always like to recognize it once a year here on my show. Since it's not till Sunday, it gives you a lot of time to prepare for it. I think CB radio is a lot more fun than cell phones, don't you? So a handful of songs here appropriate for CB radio. Here's one. Let's begin with Dave Dudley, a song called Ode to 1033.
1: I was grinding gears and trucking up old Highway 395 on a deadhead one January night. It was cold and raining from the Northern California skies. I knew the ground tomorrow would be white. I turned off my AM and turned on my old CB, set about trucking with a chill. When I heard somebody braking with a weak 1033, so I grabbed the mic and stopped her on the hill. Well, I was shouting back to no one, thinking my mind was playing tricks, when I heard another breaker call me down. He asked me what my 20 was and said he'd see me soon. And after that, I never heard another sound. Well, I tried an hour to get that breaker back. That called at 33, but couldn't raise a soul. When a pair of lights came tearing around the curve from down below, when he stopped, I saw it was a state patrol. Well, I told him about the 33 that I had out in the night, that I tried to get him back, but had no luck. Well, old Smokey passed his thanks along, said he'd check it out. So I said goodbye and climbed up in my truck. I jockeyed that freight liner up the highway one more time, topped the hill and rolled down the valley floor. Poured myself a cup of coffee and I only had a sip, and I heard that 33 breaking through once more. That old mountain must have been the reason that I couldn't get a copy while I was trucking up the other side. Cause here I was a-listening to a 10-2 all the way. So again I backed her down and let her slide. That breaker with a 33, I got you wall to wall. Can you tell me what your 20 is, my friend? He set off in a deep ravine, lying upside down. Went to sleep and left the highway in a spin. Breaker, Smokey, this is Fireball, I'm on the other side. If you got a copy, put that hammer down. Cause that dude that called that 33 is out here in a ditch. Get a wrecker and an ambulance from town. Well, they found him and they brought him out before the break of dawn, and it was just beginning then to snow. They said he owed his life to me, but that ain't how I feel. He owes it to his CB radio.

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2: 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And from 100-plus volunteers here, including myself at KPOV, many thanks to everyone who has already contributed. Tune in to Channel Hopping, and this is your host, Rich. Got some music here in the first couple of sets for this coming Sunday, October 4th, which is 10-4. Some of us like to call it CB Radio Day. This first set, we finished up with Truckin' by the Grateful Dead from their 1970 album, American Beauty. Not really about CBs or trucks, but it's a cool song with the appropriate title, so why not? Prior to that, the Willis Brothers. Give me 40 acres to turn this rig around. Eddie Kendricks, Keep on Truckin'. Moving up the charts this week in 1973 or 4. I'll check that out here in a minute. I believe it was 73. Well, nonetheless, it reached number one on the Billboard charts in November of that year and was number one for 2 weeks. And began this set with Ode to 1033 by Dave Dudley. And that was from around 2014. Got a couple more for CB Radio Day. Here's Red Simpson, Me and Ol' CB.
3: Riding this 18-wheeler before they painted lines. I never made much money, cause I couldn't make no time. Used to be a running battle between old Smokey and me, but now I got a 6-foot Shakespeare, me and old CB. Well, tonight I got the front door, can't always have the rocking chair. Pigpen's got the back door, just told me on there. Checked out the westbound, old Roadhog says she's clean. Looks like a money-making run for me and old CB. Now Ace, that blue-eyed Indian, still runs a single drive. Old single drive, he's a ratchet jaw, but he helps keep the night alive. And Jolly Jack, that beaver nut, is checking covers on the seat. We're looking for a red pinto for me and old CB. There's old Circle City peddler, boy, he's getting fat. Make a turn at Derby Town. Live like that. Chicken coops are open, and so is DOT. Hey, appreciate that info, Cisco. Me and old CB. That California devil, why, he's down at Market 25. He just hollered, breaker, breaker. Hey, them bushes are alive. Now comb your hair, they're taking pictures. Down at 23, we'll give them a big 5-5 smile. Me and old CB. Now look at that four-wheel bear bait just blew off my back door. Old Smokey's gonna get him. That's a big 10-4. Now Hawkeye's had the hammer down since Nashville, Tennessee. He just saved some green stamps thanks to me and old CB. Eight Ball from Shaky City, he's talking to a little Dave. He's coming on to that Cupid doll. You sound like a little pretty face. If he'd give me a breaker, I'd tell her to come on down to 3. She might be running single, like me and old CB. Windy City Charlie, he's down at Markenheim. I just checked my 20, I ain't running far behind. Me and this 18-wheeler, we're just about home free. I made damn good time, didn't pay one fine. Me and old CB. Yeah, come on in there, Roadrunner. Yeah, that's a big 10-4. That's the Continental Cowboys home 20. We'll see you on the flip-flop. And keep the shiny side up. That's a 10-4. We're going to get between them sheets and sleep and sleep and sleep. Oh, I think I'm dozing off now. Good night, CB.
4: Breaker number 9, big buddy, put your ears on me now.

0: Breaker 19, this here's a rubber duck. You got a copy on me, Big Ben? Come on. Yeah, 10-4, Big Ben, for sure, for sure. By golly, it's clean, clear to Flagtown. Come on. Yeah, it's a big 10-4 there, Big Ben. Yeah, we definitely got the front door, good buddy. Mercy sakes alive, looks like we got us a convoy.
1: It was the dark of the moon on the 6th of June in a Kenworth pulling logs. Cab over Pete with a reefer on and a Jimmy hauling hogs. We is heading for Bear on I-10 about a mile out of Shaky Town. I says, Pigpen, this here's a rubber duck and I'm about to put the hammer

0: here's a duck, and you want to back off them hogs? 10-4, about 5 miles or so. 10, roger, them hogs is getting intense up here.
1: By the time we got into Tulsa Town, we had 85 trucks in all. But they's a roadblock up on the Cloverleaf, and them bears was wall to wall. Yeah, them smokies as thick as bugs on a bumper. They even had a bear in the air. I says, calling all trucks, this here's the duck. We about to

0: Big Ben. Negatory, Big Ben. You're still too close. Yeah, them hawks are starting to close up my sinuses. Mercy sakes, you better back off another 10.
1: Well, we rolled up Interstate 44 like a rocket sled on rails. We tore up all of our swindle sheets and left them setting on the scales. By the time we hit that shy town, them bears was getting smart. They'd brought up some reinforcements from the Illinois National Guard. There's armored cars and tanks and jeeps and rigs of every size. Yeah, them chicken coops was full of bears and choppers filled the skies. Well, we shot the line, we went for broke with 1,000 screaming trucks and 11 long-haired friends of Jesus in a chartreuse microbus.
0: Rubber duck to Sodbuster. Come on there, you have 10-4 Sodbuster. Listen, you want to put that microbus in behind that suicide jockey? Yeah, he's hauling dynamite. He needs all the help he can get.
1: Well, we laid a strip for the Jersey Shore and prepared to cross the line. I could see the bridge was lined with bears, but it didn't have a doggone dime. I says, Pigpen, this here's a rubber duck. We just ain't going to pay no toll. So we crashed the gate doing 98. I says, let them truckers

0: 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Bye-bye.
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0: And that was Merle Haggard from 1975. Moving on. Theme song from the television show of the same name. Merle's song was number one on the country charts in 75. And the CB radio craze from the early 70s, it spawned a really great television show called Moving On. They filmed a pilot that was shown in May of 1974. It was a big success, so they ended up having two seasons of Moving On, starting in September of 74, 45 episodes total, as I recall. I remember one episode was filmed in and around Portland, Oregon. I thought it was a really great show, starring Claude Akins and Frank Converse. A few more songs here. We're thinking about this coming Sunday, October 4th, which is 10-4, unofficially CB Radio Day. So you get ready for it. Before Merle Haggard, we heard one of the theme songs of the whole craze, Convoy by C.W. McCall, number one song on the Billboard charts in January of 1976. James Taylor got into the act, of all people, on his 1979 album Flag. His song called Brother Trucker began the set with Me and Old CB by Red Simpson. Got a really fun event coming up this evening here in Portland. Call this the KPOV Connect Night, and I'm going to play you a little information about it right now.
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4: We'll see you there.
0: And you will see me there, too. I'm done with my show here at 4, but I'm going to hang around in Bend for a couple hours to get in on the action there at the Pint Night and the Trivia Contest. Hope to see you there. There'll be a lot of DJs there. Give you a chance to put faces to the voices you've heard here on KPOV for quite a while. It's going to be a lot of fun, and the location there at the River Place is right across the street from where the old Costco used to be. They've got some great food trucks there, too, so you don't have to eat supper before you get there. Just get there a little early and enjoy supper right there and the event as well. It's going to be a lot of fun. Going to channel hop here a little bit, get into another genre, let's say, of music. Quite often here on KPOV, I like to feature some of the commonalities between

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I can't make it without you. And I'm telling you, honey, you're my reason for laughing, for crying, for living, and for dying.

The Righteous Brothers from 1966. That's the Chambers Brothers. We'll hear that one in just a few minutes. Righteous Brothers from 1966. You're My Soul and Inspiration. Top 10 song. It certainly should have been number one. No excuse for that not being one. Prior to that, Just Ain't Enough Love by the Isley Brothers. Single of theirs from 1969. The Idrisi Brothers before that, We've Got to Get It On Again from 1971. Then began the set with Toulouse Street by the Doobie Brothers from the album of the same name. That's from their second studio album from 1972. Featuring here in a couple of sets songs with brother in the group names. Let's squeeze in one more here before the top of the hour. From this time of the year, 1968, here are the Chambers Brothers. I Can't Turn You Loose.

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2: 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And as you heard, Audio Raise with Carol Dupuy at 4 o'clock. At 6 o'clock, Jazz and Jambalaya with Kurt. 8 o'clock, Left of the Dial with Ben. And 10 o'clock, this one's even hard to pronounce, but it's a cool show, Tome of Esoterica. And it rotates with a couple other shows that I forgot to write down here. So plenty to listen to tomorrow, so plan your Thursday accordingly, musically. You're tuned into Channel Hopping. This is your host, Rich, about to get going on our second hour. This last set and an upcoming set, songs with group names, which are brothers. Just heard one more there, the Chambers Brothers, Can't Turn You Loose. And we've got a few more coming up. Let's get right into it. There's one called Wheels. Wheels by the Flying Burrito Brothers.

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2: That's right, coming up just a little bit later today. 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As you heard at 5 o'clock, Open Air with Don Newton. 6 o'clock, Juniper Roots, some great blues, bluegrass music for 2 hours. 8 o'clock, Neon Madman's Radio with Scott Garriott. Really great variety of music on that show. 10 o'clock, Heard You Looking. 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Tune in to Channel Hopping. This is your host, Rich. This last set, a few more songs featuring brothers in the group names. Finish up there with the Walker Brothers, The Sun Ain't Gonna Shine Anymore from 1966. It's a great headphone song, a lot of echo in there. Or I guess it sounds a lot like the Phil Spector Wall of Sound as well. Before that, the Buchanan Brothers, Medicine Man, a top five song in Chicago in summer of 1969. United We Stand by the Brotherhood of Man from 1970. It began with Wheels by the Flying Burrito Brothers from their 1969 album, The Gilded Palace of Sin and Burritos. What a cool title. Probably thinking, there's one other group I should certainly play. I'll do it right now. Here are the Allman Brothers, their song, Revival.

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1: 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Just heard one more song there featuring brothers in the group names. The Allman Brothers Band, Revival from 1970. Got a couple of important committee announcements before we get into a lot more music. As part of the League of Women Voters' mission to promote informed and active participation in government, join them for a free special opportunity to ask questions and learn about the election process here in Deschutes County. Steve Dennison, Deschutes County Clerk and Election Supervisor, will be presenting and responding to questions tomorrow, Thursday, October 1st, from 11:30 a.m. to 1 p.m. This event will be held at the Unitarian Universalist Fellowship of Central Oregon. 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Got a couple of musicians who are having birthdays today. I thought we'd play a couple of their songs here. One each. Got Marilyn McCoo of the Fifth Dimension. Marilyn is 83 today. And Johnny Mathis is 91 today. How about that? Well, let's give one each song of theirs. The spin will begin with Save the Country by the Fifth Dimension with Marilyn McCoo.

That was Johnny Mathis. Wonderful, wonderful. On the record charts for 10 months in 1958. And happy birthday, Johnny. Turned 91 years old today. Before that, The Fifth Dimension with Marilyn McCoo. Her birthday is also today, and Marilyn turned 83. Let's spin a few more birthdays. A name you're probably not really familiar with, but you're certainly familiar with, is drumming. Russ Kunkel. He's been in so many bands, it would take me 10 minutes to mention all of them here. You can look up Russ on Wikipedia. Been in so many groups. Let's play one of his with Jackson Browne here, as You Love the Thunder, with Russ on percussion.

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1: That's right. Every little bit helps. And many thanks again to everyone who has been contributing along the way. We really appreciate it. Well, you're tuning in to Channel Hopping. This is your host, Rich. Got a group of songs here with recording artists having birthdays this week. We just heard from Don McLean, a song called Castles in the Air, from his album called Tapestry from 1970. I should have looked this up here a few minutes ago, but as I recall, his album called Tapestry came out right around the same time an album of the same name by Carole King was released as well. So, interesting coincidence there. Anyway, Don McLean turns 81 years old on Friday. Before that, we heard Roll On Down the Highway by the Bachman-Turner Overdrive from the early 70s. Randy Bachman turned 83 last Sunday. Began the set with You Love the Thunder by Jackson Browne on percussion on that song. Russ Kunkel, he's played with so many big groups, it take too long to mention him here. And Russ turned 79 last Sunday as well. Another birthday coming up on this Friday, October 2nd. Sting turns 75. Let's play his great song, Brand New Day.

0: 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Thank you very much. 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
2: We'll be hosting a music trivia event that satisfies even the most discerning music minds. 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
4: 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I'll be there. 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Again, 6 p.m. at the River Place Tap House. 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Here on Channel Hopping, and this is your host, Rich. A few more songs by musicians who have birthdays this week. Just heard Never Go On Back Again by Fleetwood Mac. That was a slightly different version than they're used to. That's from the recording sessions. That's a work in progress. Lindsey Buckingham turned 77 this coming Saturday. Before that, we heard Wake Up Everybody by Keb Moe from his 2004 album Peace by Popular Demand. Keb Moe turned 75 also this Saturday. And what did we play before that? Brand New Day by Sting from the album of the same name from 1999. The song, of course, Brand New Day. Such a great song. No surprise that the single and the album both won Grammy Awards. If we have time for one more here, 2 minutes to play. Thanks for tuning in today. And most of all, thanks for supporting KPOV, independent radio worldwide, community radio for Central Oregon. One more birthday this week, Chubby Checker on Saturday turns 85. Let's give one of his a spin right now. Here's Limbo Rock.

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4: 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This is Tom. I'm in here in the studio. I'll introduce my guest here in a little bit. This is a youth radio hour. We're just going to be playing some music today, kind of talking and doing some just kind of some preliminary work, getting trained up for the radio. So we're going to start off with playing a little bit of Ray LaMontagne. He came into to Bend last spring or summer, played at the Schwab Amphitheater. Part of the Light is the name of the release, and we're going to start off playing To the Sea and then Paper Man. Play those two tunes for you. Thanks for tuning in on this wonderful day here in Central Oregon, 88.9 KPOV Bend.

All right, that was a little bit more of Ray LaMontagne coming at you there. I hear a little bit of static going on. Let's see if that's the problem there. Could be my earphones. There we go. Hey, we just listened to Part of the Light. That was the title from this particular album. Thanks for tuning in, 88.9 KPOV Bend. Also, a singer-songwriter, musician from down in Georgia from way back in the day. He actually made his, that's where he, from where he hails, but he actually made his way to California and sort of the valley and the name's going to escape me at this particular moment. This is where he established his career, made his music. Early start of his career, he had a band called Mud Crutch, and we're gonna listen to a couple tunes from an album, Mud Crutch album. I think if you know this artist, you'll recognize the voice for sure. Hopefully, you'll enjoy these tunes. This is Tom here, KPOV Bend, High Desert Community Radio.

All right, Stu Larsen, By the River, great acoustic tune going on right there. Thanks for tuning in. We're just going to keep on playing some more music here. We're going to do, play a song called Lead Me On by Kelly Joe Phelps. Thanks once again here at KPOV Bend.

0: All right, that was a little bit of Coco Taylor there, and before that, some other tunes. Hey, Diane called in. Hey, thanks, Diane, for calling in and appreciating the music, and specifically Ray La Montagne. He's a pretty phenomenal artist. I've seen him a few times in concert, once up in the Portland area. I think it was actually at Edgefield. It's a pretty amazing show. And then twice down here at the Schwab Amphitheater. And I was talking to Diana on the phone and saying, you know, he's an amazing, for me, an amazing performer, but not the most amazing entertainer. And by that, I mean, he doesn't engage the audience with a lot of conversation. He doesn't come out and say, hey, it's great to be in Central Oregon. You know, there's none of that. He comes out and he plays music, and it's pretty amazing music. He's got a phenomenal band. And just, you know, you just go back. I encourage Diana to go back and listen to some of his music from over the years, and then also YouTube some of his songs and to watch him perform. He's got a great performing style as well. So anyway, thanks again for tuning in. So I have a special guest in the studio today. I'll have her introduce herself. So who is this in the studio?
1: Hi, I'm Alana Cole, and I'm training to be on the radio station here in Bend. I'm super excited.
0: That's great. It's great to have you in the studio, Alana. And why radio? Like, would you just wake up one day and go, I think I really want to do that, or something new? Like, what inspired you?
1: Well, my sister is part of the teen program here, which makes me want to do it all the more so I can spend some time with her before she goes to college. And I'm also, I love music, and I really want to get some experience in all the different music fields that it has to offer.
0: That's great. Yeah, you know, and so having that connection to other people, and then that interest in music, that shared connection you and your sister have. Your sister's, she enjoys music as well. Do you both enjoy the same kind of music?
1: Yeah, she has a big influence on my music preferences. We're really close. So.
0: And yeah, what are some, I don't know, bands that are really important for her, that mean a lot to her?
1: I couldn't really say. We both have really, really diverse music types. We just love anything that we can crank up and listen to with our windows down. So
0: yeah, I kind of remember ranging from classic rock to jazz, and you were beating along that Coco Taylor tune.
1: Yeah.
0: So I know you know all that kind of music, new, old, it's all good.
1: Exactly.
0: Yeah, that's great. And it's great to have you in the studio, and you brought some music for us to share today as well.
1: Yeah, I did. Next up is going to be Jesse's Girl by Rick Springfield.

0: Yeah, some great Mando jamming going on there. Loving that. That's a cool sound.
1: Yeah.
0: You play mandolin? I don't play mandolin,
1: but I'm definitely into singing, so yeah.
0: You get your voice as your instrument.
1: Definitely.
0: Yeah.
1: It's a hard one to tame.
0: Maybe you'll sing on air sometime. Maybe instead of like playing music, maybe you'll sing a song.
1: Maybe I won't. We don't know.
0: Maybe.
1: So we just heard Don't Stop Believing by Journey, and next up is Eye of the Tiger by Survivor.
0: And do you know like where that song, what movie?
1: I don't.
0: Oh, you don't know the movie reference to that song.
1: Oh, yeah. Fill me in.
0: Fill you in. So, okay, so you've heard of 20 questions. I won't go through all the 12.
1: Oh, definitely.
0: We won't give you that many. Okay, so movie about a boxer is profiled in the movie.
1: All right.
0: So any ideas? Any
1: Doesn't
0: ideas?
1: Doesn't ring a bell.
0: A boxer from Philadelphia. He runs up in the first. Then there's multiple, like number 1, 2, 3, and 4. And there's
1: Sounds
0: probably
1: like something my dad would watch.
0: It's probably before you were born when number 4 probably came out. And so it's this Sylvester Stallone is the actor.
1: Rings a bell, but
0: ring a bell,
1: not
0: Sylvester
1: something
0: Sloan?
1: That I'd probably
0: Rocky?
1: Oh, yes.
0: Yeah,
1: okay,
0: Rocky now. Rocky, yeah. So Eye of the Tiger came from, I think it was Rocky 4, I think.
1: Nice.
0: Yeah, the Eye of the Tiger. That was like the theme track. That was the soundtrack. That was like the theme song for that movie.
1: Well, it was definitely the theme song to my freshman year. So.
0: No, was it really?
1: Definitely.
0: And how did that come to be? I'm just kind of curious. How did that become? Like you heard it and you said, oh, that's it,
1: definitely.
0: My song.
1: Definitely. Every single year you find a song and you just listen to it. And it somehow comes up all throughout that year. And you're like, oh, I guess this is the soundtrack to this year. So yeah, it changes. But. That was definitely freshman year.
0: Nice. That's awesome. Cool.
1: All right. Here you go.

All right, we listened to Uptown Girl by Billy Joel, and that was Take On Me by A-ha. Thanks for tuning in on KPOV Ben, and we'll see you next week.

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4: This is the KPOV Daily Report for Wednesday, September 30th, 2026. Oregon's public school assessments for math, English, and science edged up for the second year in a row. Test scores released this week by the Oregon Department of Education indicate statewide proficiency increased by 1.4 percentage points in math, 0.8 percentage points in English, and 0.6 percentage points in science. The scores, though, are significantly lower than corresponding scores before the pandemic. These results give us reason to be encouraged, but also reinforce how much more there is to accomplish, said ODE Director Charlene Williams. Despite this year's small gains, 48% of Oregon's eighth graders scored at level one in math. Educators and researchers consider eighth grade math proficiency as a key marker for telling academic success and gainful employment. We aren't talking enough about the students in level one, Christine Pitts, head of Open School, said. How far behind are they? Why did they fall so far behind? What are we doing to catch them up, and by when should we see real progress? We can point to progress and celebrate hard work, but families and our community deserve to know the plan to address this crisis. Up, up, and away! According to a notice issued by the Oregon Department of Administrative Services this week,